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0: Walk with a Doc is held the second Saturday of each month, beginning at 9 a.m. at Young Park. Each event starts with a brief discussion on a health topic, followed by a walk, during which participants will have the opportunity to chat with the leader and ask questions about healthcare issues.
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0: Did you know?
1: Mexico is one of the six cradles of civilization. The others are Egypt, Mesopotamia, the Indus Valley, China, and Peru. The Maya and the Aztecs were just the two most notable of the many advanced

0: bicycle. Local bicycle enthusiasts and Velo Cruces will host a visibility bike ride on the second Monday of each month, starting at 7:15 a.m. from the Las Cruces Railroad Museum at the west end of Las Cruces Avenue. The ride is led by certified instructors and is intended to demonstrate how bicyclists can safely ride with traffic. I want to ride
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1: The typical Mexican sombreros were created with wide brims to protect men from the scorching hot sun. The word sombrero actually comes from the Spanish word sombra, which means shade or shadow.

0: There will be an opening reception from 5:30 to 7:30 p.m. on Friday, October 16th, for two new exhibitions at the NMSU Art Museum, 1308 East University Avenue. On the Edge features the work of artist Shirley Crow. Spanning nearly 50 years, it includes works in pastel, ink, graphite, and oil. Breathing Lessons features the work of Marietta Patricia Leyes. It includes video, painting, photography, sculpture, poetry, and sound. Both are now on display.
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Hi, everyone. This is Lisa Luca, the host of Live True, which will now air on the first Tuesday of each month from 2 to 3 p.m. here at KTAL-LP Las Cruces. I will still be offering the same delightful conversations with people living true to who they are, thought leaders, artists, writers, exciting and interesting folks. 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

Mexico is the 10th most populated country in the world, with approximately 130 million people. By area, Mexico is the 14th largest country in the world. 8 out of the current 50 United States exist on the land that used to belong to Mexico. Prior to 1822, Texas, Arizona, Colorado, Utah, California, and New Mexico were all Spanish colonies. Today, Mexico is the most populous Spanish-speaking country in the world. The U.S. stands second on the list with 52 million, ahead of Colombia with 48 million, and Spain with 46 million.

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That was ELP, Emerson, Lake and Palmer, and The Infinite Space. That is from the original 1971 vinyl LP record, Tarkus. This is the Prague Rock Hour with Julie Sanchez. We'll be here for the next hour playing progressive rock from major artists, independent artists, and we've got quite a bit of new music today from Kimo Pjorsti from the Samurai of Prague, Long Earth, Albion, and almost new song from Area Nuova from 2025. So it's not quite a year ago, so semi-new. So we've got some Genesis, Fairport Convention, and some other cool stuff going on here. But right now, here is new music from Kimo Pjorsti from Finland, and he's from the band The Project, because it's not really a stable band. It's run by Marco Bernard and a few pretty stable musicians like Kimo, who's the drummer, and a lot of various guest artists and stuff coming in there, including Steve Unruh is one of the regulars. This is from the album Somewhere Not Far From Here. It's on the Seacrest Oy label. And this is Circle of Wagons. One other note, the vocals on this are really cool, really good. It reminds me, it's semi-Peter Gabriel-ish, more like Dave Cousins from Straubs. It's John Wilkinson on vocals. So pretty cool. I really like this one a lot. This is a Circle of Wagons.

Some music from 2011 there. That was Edison's Children and In the Last Waking Moments, the title track from that album. They've got a new album coming out pretty soon, and word has it that I'll be getting that album, so we'll definitely be playing from that new album when it's released. This is the Prog Rock Hour with Julie Sanchez on KTAL LP 101.5 FM, Las Cruces, New Mexico. We're grooving here on a Thursday evening with The Long Earth from their recent release, released in June of 2026, Towards the Sky. This is the song Seahorses.

music inspired by the J.R.R. Tolkien character from Lord of the Rings. That was Eldest, Tom Bombadil, from a May 2026 release from Albion, the title being It Was in the Month of May. Cinematic prog there from the band Albion. This is some classic prog here from the prog icons Genesis from Nursery Crime.

from the Gray of Granite Stone. That was Change My World by Grice. That was the album version. The single version is a couple of minutes shorter. That was released in late 2017. That's going to be it for this version of the Prog Rock Hour. I'm going to leave you with some music from Area Nuova. Now, Area Nuova has a lot of members from the band Kirsch, Q-I-R-S-H, in it, so they're kind of interchangeable, I suppose. The album is Volero Andare Altrove, and it was released less than a year ago in later 2025. That's it for this Prog Rock Hour. I'm Julie Sanchez. Peace.

0: hats off, or should we say on, for our new line of K-Tile swag. You'll look cooler than a drive-by trucker, Cosmic Paradise.
1: That's right, Buzzman. 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
4: 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I'm Johnny Catalog, and I'm here to introduce local heavyweight stalwarts. 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
5: 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My microphone wasn't working. 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Yeah. Ready?

Thank you. This next song we released on Spotify kind of recently, it's called You Remind Me of That One Scooby-Doo Villain.

Thank you. This next one is coming out soon, hopefully.

0: Thank you. 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I got it.
1: Thank you. 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
1: Ready?
2: Go.
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0: 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Follow us on Instagram right now, especially those of you at home or in the car. Yeah, pull out your phone in the car right now and follow Light Tube Log Cabin on Instagram. It's a good idea. And on Spotify and on Apple Music. We got... 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
1: Ready?

0: sweat in my eyes. 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Xavier's back, yeah! Woo!
1: We miss you, man.
2: I miss you guys.
1: No one on the radio can hear you, but I heard you say that you miss us. Anyway, we're Light 2 Black Cabin. We have a couple more. But I'm going to introduce the band before I forget. To my right on bass, we have Javery. Yeah! Woo! On the kit, we have John. And then I'm Julian. Thank you so much. Javery, what's the next song? You can't say that on the radio. That's why you didn't get a microphone. This next song is about one time I got water spilled on me, and then I looked like I peed myself for the rest of the day. It was real nice. It was real fun. I hope the drum mics can pick up John. That'd be really cool. Anyway.

guys. 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It's your last chance to do so. Anyway, this one's called I Miss My Friend's Dog.

0: It was very fun, John. I agree. That last part was so fun.
1: Do you guys think we should just do that last little bit one more time?
0: I do think we should do that last little bit one more time, John. I think I do think that.
1: Thank you.
0: Yes. For the radio.
1: All right, for the radio.
0: Yes.
1: Let's go. For the people at home.
0: Thank you, K-Tal. Thank you, Delinquent. Thank you, me, Antifa.
1: Thank you, me, Antifa.
0: We love you.
1: Thank you,
0: Javery. Thank you, John. Thank you, my dad.
1: Yeah.
0: Thank you, my mom.
1: Everyone.
0: For bringing us all here today.
1: Yeah.
0: And Delinquent. And me, Antifa. Mostly those two.
1: Yeah.
0: But, and then also my parents.
1: Yes.
0: And Javery's parents.
1: All right, you ready?
0: Yes.
1: Okay.

0: Back to Block, Evan. We get love you. Thank you for sticking around. Thank you, Ketal.
1: Big shout out to Light Tube Log Cabin, you guys. How about that? That was excellent. Them guys are going to start tearing down, and they're going to be in studio for an exclusive KTAL interview here as soon as they can get their little butts in here. Mia Antifa is up next. They will be on live at 8 o'clock. Like I said, Light Tube Log Cabin will be in here in studio for an interview in the next few minutes. So stick around for that. I've got a little tunage hooked up while we're getting ourselves situated here. This is Holidays in the United States, and this is the track Time Breaks Down. Y'all enjoy it, and I'll be back in a minute.

0: sorry to interrupt the music, but hot off the press, you have Light Tube Log Cabin live in studio right now. You guys want to say hi?
1: Hey.
2: Hey. Hola.
3: Hello.
0: Hey, I turned on all the correct microphones. Check that out.
1: Nice.
2: That's so cool for you.
1: It's hard to do.
2: It is.
0: So for our listeners at home, y'all want to introduce yourselves real quick?
2: Oh, I got to go first? Okay.
0: Yeah. If you want to.
2: I'm Julian of Light Tube Log Cabin. I play guitar and I also yell.
0: And fine at that, I might say.
1: Hey, I'm Avery or Javery from Light Tube Log Cabin. The J got put on there posthumously after I died.
0: Is this the ghost of Avery we're talking about?
1: Yeah.
4: Whoa.
1: Yeah.
0: Sick.
1: Yeah, I play bass for the band.
4: Hi, I'm John. I play the drums for the band.
0: Cool. And you're not a ghost.
4: I'm here. I'm in the flesh.
0: Okay.
4: Sometimes I'm a ghost, but you know.
1: Only in October, which is now.
2: It's a Danny Phantom type thing.
0: Watch your tongue, gentlemen. Watch your tongue. Thank you. First of all, just thank you for playing tonight. That was great.
1: Yeah, thanks
2: of course,
1: for having us.
2: Thank you for having us.
0: Yeah. Actually, the last time I saw you guys was when you played at the Market earlier this summer.
2: Oh, yeah.
0: For the radio
2: critically
0: station.
2: Acclaimed performance.
4: That would have been our other drummer.
2: That was our other drummer. Shout out my father.
4: Yes.
0: That's right.
4: He's over there recording us.
1: Yeah, he's right here.
2: He's my favorite media mogul.
0: I'm going to get right into it. I'm going to ask you guys some questions if you want to.
2: Yes, please.
4: Yeah, go for it.
0: So I was looking you all up on my preferred streaming platform, and you refer to you guys as emo-ish.
2: Yes.
0: Mm-hmm. What do you mean by that?
2: Okay, that was a me thing.
0: So this is all
2: there's
0: Julian's
2: a lot of
0: fault.
2: Contention over there on Reddit on what is real emo.
1: Also, most things are Julian's fault. That's usually
2: most things are my fault. It's just I'm a little lazy.
0: And things get contentious on Reddit. I feel like all those things are true.
2: Yes. And so instead of dealing with any discourse at all ever, we're like kind of emo. And also, emo's just like too broad and too like finicky of a genre to like pick a subgenre and like be correct. So you can call us whatever you want, but we're like emo-ish. I like it. It
0: yeah.
2: tells you what to expect quick enough.
0: I think that's right. I feel like there's a... okay, so full disclosure, I'm not like a huge emo fan in general.
2: That's fair.
0: Although I'm coming around to it as I get older. But I feel like there's a groove to the music that you guys write that I feel like is a little different than sort of like standard straight ahead, say like Midwest emo.
2: Yeah.
4: That's the Southwest emo.
2: Yeah.
0: Oh, I love that. Yeah.
2: That's the beating heart of the cumbia.
4: Que viva la raza.
0: I mean, do you feel that? Like is that
2: I think it's to make any song listenable, it has to be like kind of danceable, which isn't like Amen. Completely true. But it's, I think, to make it enjoyable and for like a live environment, I think you gotta make it
1: definitely
2: dancing,
1: helps.
2: Like easy to dance.
0: Yeah,
2: and so that's what I try to do. And
1: it also the makes the songs more fun to play because of it. So
4: that's true.
1: So I, none of us mind.
4: Yeah, it's really fun.
0: I think it would be a fair assessment. It's like some emo music that I've listened to. And I'm a bass player and a drummer myself.
2: Oh, okay.
0: So the rhythm section can be super boring.
2: Oh, yeah.
1: Mm-hmm.
0: And I don't find that with you guys. Like the drumming and the bass lines are melodic, but also still driving the song forward. I feel like you guys, like, do you feel, my preferred band I've ever played in were Power Trios.
2: Mm-hmm.
0: And I feel like, do you guys feel like you get more freedom to sort of do what you want musically as a three-piece?
1: Sometimes.
4: Yeah.
1: We've had times where we've had four people.
2: Yeah.
1: And sometimes another guitar feels pretty good.
2: Yeah. Sure. I think a second guitar would make it feel a lot more full.
4: Yeah.
2: However, I can mess up a lot more if there's not a second guitar. And so I kind of appreciate that. But that's the only amount of freedom it allows me, I think.
4: Ooh, hey, that was pretty cool.
2: We had a Germ the Worm cameo. He offered to play guitar for the band. And maybe he will.
0: Oh, man, that's kind of intimate. Are you guys, like, going to invite him in the band, like, on air?
2: We can't. I don't think we have the opportunity anymore. But, but I don't know. I've been watching that guy since I was in high school.
4: He's really chill, too.
1: I love that guy.
2: I love that guy. Shout out me, Antifa. Yeah, shout out Delinquent.
1: Been across the Southwest with that guy.
2: Shout out Worm Ceiling.
0: Yeah, me. Just for all listeners at home, me, Antifa is going to be live here in like 15 minutes. So stick around for that.
4: Right on.
0: What's your writing process like? What is it like from like germ of an idea to finished product?
2: The germ ruminates in my mind. It's usually I'm in the shower and I hear melodies in my head because I'm left alone with my thoughts. Or I wake up in the morning and then there's a melody in my head from my dream. And then I evolve it and mangle it into a like kind of a song, and then I bring it to my fellow compatriots on the rhythm section, and they make it a real song, and they tell me this is terrible, fix it. And then I do.
3: I didn't mean
2: aggressive. Aggressive, Tom.
0: Hey,
2: slamming the door like that.
0: Tom, we're having a radio show right now. Do you think you could? could you keep it to a dull roar?
2: He's angry today.
0: Yeah, Tom, we're having fun. What's wrong?
4: Gently.
0: So Julian, you're kind of like the main songwriter.
2: Yeah, for better or for worse.
1: For sure. He's written every single song we've pretty much ever played, except for the covers and the one that I made that one time, which wasn't for this band.
2: It was for, Can I say that? Can I say that on there?
1: I don't know.
2: I don't know. Shout out Homosexual Rat Society.
5: Wow.
2: That's a band.
0: Avery and John are doing some of the, I mean, obviously they're helping. You guys help flesh it out, but are you actually doing like editing? Like, are you just like, actually, that's.
2: Yes.
1: A little bit, but honestly, Julian's like sense for when a song is done is pretty, like, pretty great. Like, there's almost never parts that we have to like cut or anything. Mm. And sometimes we'll like ask him to change something like slightly, but it's very rare.
0: Oh, man.
1: Like, honestly, usually he's telling us what to do.
0: And you're like, actually, that's correct.
1: Yeah,
0: that's
1: a lot of we like to overplay.
2: But sometimes I like that though.
1: Yeah, sometimes it matters. But he's pretty good at figuring out like where those sections are and bringing them into where really I think they should be.
2: Thanks.
0: I mean,
5: just kiss already.
0: I will say like. For a three-piece, you guys are super full-sounding.
2: We've been trying. It's been a process to get there, I feel.
1: Had some years of practice, too.
2: Oh, yeah.
0: Yeah. Well, because you guys said you had another guitar player at one point, correct?
2: Yeah, so we've had a couple.
0: That was before my time.
2: Oh, yeah. Thankfully, it was before a lot of people's times. Yeah. I think... Yeah, it ended pretty terrible.
5: Pretty rough.
2: But it's okay. I think the three-piece is very, like, it's more intimate. I think it allows us to,
0: absolutely,
2: like, interact with each other, like, in a chain more. Mm-hmm. I think sometimes if there's a second guitarist, they get like overwhelmed and they don't know like who to like pick to like bounce off of.
0: Yeah.
2: And I think that becomes an issue sometimes, but it's
4: There's a lot of communication that occurs between all of us when we're like out there and up on stage. That it's like, you know, I can look at, you know, Javery and I know exactly what he's thinking, and then I can look at Julian, I know what he's thinking, and then I know that these guys, you know, can read each other's thoughts, like, you know, because they're like, you know, blood relatives or something.
2: We just look similar.
4: Yeah, something like that.
2: And then we had math class together.
1: Just math class together
2: in high school.
1: Junior year of high school.
4: I'm a latecomer, so I just watch for them.
0: But I mean, I think that shows though, is like you guys are cohesive, you're tight, you're full sounding, and that can only happen as fellow musicians who like are like locked in that way. And that's kind of a unique thing to have amongst every member in a band.
2: Mm-hmm. I agree. I think a lot of like John, I think, doesn't know this very much, but I think if it weren't for him, me and Javery would be off time way more and mess up way more. I think his timing is like tight enough, and he's like just locked in enough behind that kit every time he's there to like hold us together, and whenever we mess up, he's there to go over it, and if he messes up, no one knows because we're playing exactly with him, and it works.
4: I know the viewers can't see this at home, but I'm ear to ear right now. that's very flattering. But I do want to give a shout out to Steve real quick though too, because a lot of the parts that you know, our media mongol over there, because a lot of the parts that I like, I came in, he originally wrote them, and I was like, oh, like I totally get it, like I can see where this guy is going with this, and then I just like, you know, throw a little bit of myself in there, and then we make it us. We make it us.
0: Yeah,
4: threesome right here.
0: Yeah, I mean, that's like just like really intelligent as a musician. Like I've also followed behind other bass players, and there's times when they're like, "Do whatever you want to do," and I'm like, "No, actually, that's the bass line that's supposed to get played."
4: Yeah, exactly.
0: I'm not going to, like, walk over that.
4: I'll just exactly. Like, there's a lot of the drum parts that are like, okay, yeah, no, I can't touch that one, but I can put something in here, or I can do a little something over here.
0: Yeah, yeah.
4: Yeah.
0: Yep. Yeah. Well, yeah, just to say it again. Yeah, you guys are... I was going to say this earlier, too. There is a... And I don't know if you guys agree with this, but I feel like I can tell that you're very tight. There's a looseness to your sound that I really enjoy. Like, it sounds like it's almost about to slip off the rails. I think, Julian, like, your vocals, the way that you just, like, unhinged scream.
2: Yeah.
0: And then, like, the bass is super melodic and the guitar is really jangly. And you do have this, like, the drums are, like, locked in. They're there. That's definitely the anchor. But it's just like, it feels like it could literally fly off the rails at any moment, but it never does. It never does. And I think that lands well as a band.
1: Yeah. We flew off the rails a lot in practice.
4: Yeah. Actually, these past couple days too, because we should mention this on the air, but Javery's down for this gig from Colorado, where he is working right now
2: and living,
4: and this is very, very special for us to be, you know, here with him tonight.
0: Yeah, that show at the market was your farewell show.
1: It was my farewell show. I moved to Colorado that day, immediately after.
0: You packed your guitar in the trunk and left.
1: Exactly. Yeah, that's exactly where I put it. I drove out 10 hours away that day. And didn't have it come back until now. And I miss Crucis a lot. Like, this place is home. So I'm excited to be back.
2: I'm so full of chicken enchilada. That's what he says to me when he comes to practice. Is I'm so full.
1: They don't got food up there, actually. Just none of it.
4: No food in Colorado. Don't go there, Sin.
0: What do they eat in Colorado?
1: What do they eat in Colorado?
4: Pine cones.
2: Manure and edibles only.
1: The town I live in smells like manure, dude. It's crazy. It's crazy.
4: Amarillo of Colorado.
1: Yeah, pretty much.
0: What's y'all's... I'm writing off the script here. What is y'all's impression of the music scene now, after like a little bit of a break?
1: I was hoping you would ask me what my impression of Marge from The Simpsons is, but
4: can you do that? We can just real fast.
0: Homie,
1: that's what I got.
0: Okay,
2: continue. Hold on, music scene.
0: I don't think we can just do one Simpsons impression.
2: Well, I did mine already.
1: Yeah, that's all I've got.
2: Sharp
1: for
2: listeners
1: Marge.
2: Have got it. So it's so. John's turn.
4: Okay, I'm gonna try and do Mr. Burns.
2: No, it has to be Marge.
4: Oh, it has to be Marge?
2: It has to be.
4: Oh, okay. I was getting warmed up. Okay. Bart! That's a name.
0: Excellent.
2: Yeah.
1: The music scene's changed a lot since like we were growing up. I've been coming to shows around here in El Paso since I was 16-ish, a little bit earlier. And I'd like the range was like where I first started going to shows, and then I started following bands after that, and like most of those people aren't just active anymore at all. Like I haven't seen a lot of them in a long time. Me and Tifa, who's playing next, I mean they've been around that long, and I've been a fan of them for that long.
2: It's like kind of only them and like a couple others.
1: There's not a lot. And there have been some weird times, and times where, like, the scene gets really stuck to, like, not stuck, but they get really into, like, one genre of music and stuff. Like, there's definitely a vibe that's changing all the time. Like, like Delinquent was awesome, and I hadn't heard of them until this show.
0: Yeah. Same, yeah, same.
1: And stuff like that, like, that's really exciting, because, I mean, most of our friends are gone now, so.
2: Yeah.
1: So it's cool to see it still go.
2: And, yeah, we're Unk now, huh?
1: Yeah, we are
4: Unk. Yeah, we're like the old heads.
0: I mean, that's cool though, right? Because like, I feel like I'm not from here, and I've only lived here for like about 4 or 5 years now, and I love Las Cruces. And one of my first impressions when I started going to shows here was how kind of like open and friendly it is.
1: Yeah,
0: like everyone's just like sort of down, and like all the shows I ever went to were just like an eclectic mix of all sorts of different kinds of music.
2: Yes.
0: And you don't get that in every music scene.
2: I feel like Las Cruces is really like sweet. Everybody's like here to like help each other out a little bit. If they like know about each other and they're like aware of each other and they're not in their own bubble, they're like down to like help each other out.
0: Yeah.
2: I feel like sometimes like the only times that gets like muddled is whenever like people get like taken advantage of because they're nice, and then they get like trampled on. And that's like where a lot of like fracturing has happened historically, but I feel like the Las Cruces scene is pretty sweet and pretty nice, and I like them, and we really got some good intentions out here at the very least.
1: That's true.
0: Yeah. Heck yeah, up Las Cruces music scene. Well, shoot, we're like literally in like the last few minutes. Mia Antifa is up next. So I don't know. This question might be too loaded to ask in the last like 3.5 minutes, but
4: do it.
0: What's some non-musical influences, if any, that drive this band?
4: Salvador Dali.
0: Love it.
4: Yeah.
2: That is a good one.
1: Destiny 2, the video game?
2: Yes, partially, like for sure. That's my fault.
4: Some Bukowski, some Tom Robbins for me.
2: Bukowski big for me. I got Pablo Neruda, shout out.
4: Minecraft, like dude.
2: Minecraft is the glue that really holds us together.
1: It is. Actually, we actually script all our songs out on notebooks first. It's really cool.
2: I'm not patient enough.
4: Let's throw in Smiling Friends.
2: Smiling Friends is a little bit huge in recent times, I feel.
4: Yeah.
2: Shout out my mom. Shout out my grandma.
4: Yeah. My family. Yeah. My Honda Accord.
1: That looks just like his
4: Honda Accord.
1: My mom.
4: Yeah.
0: Hey, 100% though, like all the moms and dads out there that support their musical children, like they deserve every single accolade.
1: Definitely. Yeah.
4: Shout out my mom because she's coming to visit, and shout out my family because they're coming to visit this weekend too. So,
0: baby. Yeah. Well, shoot, guys, thank you so much for coming.
2: Thank you for having
1: us. Thank you so much for having us.
4: Awesome.
2: Thank you for putting us on a bill with Delinquent and Mia Antifa.
0: Killer bill tonight, right?
1: Yeah, very much so.
0: I was so
1: excited.
0: I was very stoked for this evening. Yeah, so selfies are happening right now for all you listeners at home that can't see. Yeah, guys. Well, thank you so much for coming on. We'll have you guys again sooner than later, right?
1: Sounds great.
4: Thank you.
2: This has been Light Tube Log Cabin Soggy Interview.
0: Light
2: Tube Log Cabin on Instagram, please. Thank you.
0: See you guys. Well, shoot, I'm gonna kill about a minute of time here. 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
0: Parking lot, no less.
5: Let me get a mic, Johnny.
0: Well, get over here then.
5: Give me this mic.
0: Gee whiz.
5: All right. Thank you guys for tuning in. This is the beginning of catalog as it would typically be, but now it's my show. And because of that, Mia Antifa is going to play. So go ahead, you all. Play songs.
6: Get after it.
7: Did you have a... Did he have a...
6: No.
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8: Texas.

Who's seen us before? Alright, then you might know. We need a little help with this next part. But we're on the radio tonight, so we gotta keep it PG. So just say this with me, okay?

0: Thanks.
1: All right. Am I audible?
2: Yes.
1: Yeah, okay, cool. I cannot hear myself at all back here. I'm loud? I'm just kidding.
3: Low.
1: Oh, I'm low.
0: On low. Oh, I can hear my thoughts now.
1: That's the dog, by the way.
0: Grr, I'm the dog. Oh, some big dogs in the house tonight.
1: Some rabid dogs.
0: Damn.
1: ¿Listos?
0: Yes, it's Ska Mortal.

0: Thank you. Woof, woof, woof. Ow.
1: Somebody needs to sing loud. Okay. Oh, jeez, I forgot the intro. Guys, what's the, how's the intro go?
2: Have you seen the...
1: Oh, yeah. Okay, I remember.

0: Funky Mick Valdez on the drums back there.
1: Hey, yeah. Yes, applaud me.
0: You know what's funny? These two are married.
1: Oh.
0: Married.
2: The sanctity of marriage.
1: The sanctity. There's nothing sanct about this marriage.
0: Hey, how about our lone horn player, Sammy, over here on the trombone and trumpet? He's horny for justice. Make some noise if you're feeling horny for justice tonight. Okay, how much time we got? We got time for a few more? Yeah. This next song is for anybody going through it. This one's about doing too much drugs. It's called Blood.

most immaculate skank pit you've ever seen in your whole life. 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You guys ready to go crazy with us? Then let's go.

0: Thanks, guys.
1: You can't travel too far.
2: Oh, yeah.
0: So, we're from about like an hour over there in a place called Texas. It's really okay over there, but lately we've been liking to play for you guys over here in Las Cruces a lot more. Your energy is fantastic and we love it, so thank you guys for making us feel right at home. Oh look, it's Mickey.
3: Aha! My union mandated moment in the spotlight. Oh, it doesn't go that far, okay. Well, I'm gonna get as close as I can. It's not that close, so you guys come a little closer.
4: Union.
3: Oh, yeah, there we go. This is also very good radio for everybody there at home.
4: Yes, the silence.
3: All right, cool. So this song is called Better Future.

0: back to my dark, spooky corner. We got a couple more for y'all.
1: One more time for the drummer.
0: Woo! Yay!
1: Why does this work? It's stuck. Okay, we got a few more. We'll try to make this work with one microphone. We're like a 10 microphone band because we like to be annoying.
0: Super annoying. Hey, shout out to Ketel! Ketel, Ketel. Yourselves for like 10 seconds.
1: 10, 9, 8, 7, 6, 5, 4, 3, 2, 1, over. Okay.
0: Here we go. Here's our last couple of things.
1: What's up? Hey, we got new music coming out, hopefully, one day. We've been working on stuff, so we're going to end this night with a couple from this new record we're working on, all right? This one was written during the middle of the genocide, when it seemed like nothing was happening and nothing was changing, and I was really depressed looking at that, but I've been really proud to see the people, especially the people of Las Cruces, fighting for a free Palestine, fighting against these data centers. So shout out to you guys, okay? Things get super discouraging, but don't ever lose the will to get up and fight. This is power.

0: Thank y'all. We're me and Tifa. We'll be back soon, all right?
1: How about that, Las Cruces, Mia Antifa, live in the parking lot at KTALLP 101.5 FM. Those guys are coming in for a interview here, Toot Sweet. If you're out there in the parking lot, please stick around. You can listen to their interview live on the PA. I got some music queued up here real quick to kind of kill some time. If you got to go, you got to go. Thanks for coming around. Thanks for sticking around. If you're tuning in on the radio station, if you're at lccommunityradio.org streaming, stick around a couple minutes. We'll have Mia Antifa live in studio asking them the hard-hitting questions. Whatever Tom's got cooked up, I don't know. That guy. You never know. But yeah, stick around. They're coming in the studio. This is Slapstick. We'll kill some time.

0: Antifa in the studio. What's going on, everybody? Can you hear me?
1: Oh, yeah.
2: I can hear you.
0: That's awesome. Everybody, headphones?
3: Yes. Except well, we're
2: missing one.
0: You know,
2: but
0: one set of headphones missing.
2: Yeah.
4: It's okay.
2: He says it's all good.
0: It's all good. Okay.
3: That's what he says now.
2: He's the silent horny.
4: I'm plotting.
0: So who does what?
2: I'm Schwa. I sing and play guitar.
5: I'm Jerm. I sing and play guitar also.
6: I'm the Dog, and I sing and play bass guitar.
3: I'm Mickey, a.k.a. Funky Mick, and I play the drums.
7: And I'm Sam. I play horns.
0: The Dog.
3: The Dog.
0: Talk
3: you have to pronounce it like that.
0: Talk to me about that.
6: Well, they started calling me the Dog because I got that dog in me, basically.
3: It's kind of a mystery. I don't think any of us really remember when that happened.
0: It was just the Dog.
6: Yeah, it's really funny to call me by my full name, the Dog, every time.
2: He's not Dog. You can't say, like, hey, what's up, Dog? You have to say, hey, what's up, the dog.
3: Yep. And you have to say, the Dog.
6: The Dog.
0: So you all, that was fun to mic up, fun to get out there. Yeah, I know ska bands, like, they're going to be, there's a big footprint there, but I was talking to you, Schwa, and he said, yeah, we've got two guitars plus mics for them, bass, mic for that.
6: Trumbo.
0: A drummer's going to need a mic, and I'm sitting there thinking, like, we have eight channels.
2: We're very used to this problem.
0: It sounded great. Like, it sounded really good. Like, you got a little splitter, you got everything in there, it sounded pretty good. Like, it's...
2: Yeah.
0: I liked it. Like, I was... the one thing, we combined the horns and Mickey's vocals onto the same thing. Oh. So the horns are just screaming loud. I'm back here, like, trying to pump up Mickey's vocals.
6: Yeah, I
0: think But yeah, it sounded good. That's cool.
2: Yeah, welcome to Running Sound for me and Tifa.
3: Yeah, and that's that we're down to one horn right now. Mm-hmm. There was a moment where we had three.
2: We had three at one point, yeah. And we all sing, and it's a whole mess.
3: It's really annoying.
0: There's been a lot of lineup changes too, right?
2: Yeah.
3: A few, yeah. More recently.
2: But this is kind of like the most, like, stable for the long time, us five. Mm-hmm. We've been in it. This lineup since like 2020. Well, Sammy was there in the beginning at like 2020, 21, and then he came back in like 23, 24. We used to say core four, but now it's core five.
3: The Jive Five.
2: The Jive Five.
0: How has the style of Mi Antifa changed with the member changes?
3: Well, I think definitely we went from more straight punk to, like, pop punk, I guess, not like, I don't know. To incorporating more ska as the horns became a bigger part of the songwriting.
0: Are you all big ska fans?
2: Yeah.
0: You listen to ska in your daytime?
6: Yeah, well.
3: Not the Dog.
0: Not the Dog.
6: I'll listen to it, I'll listen to a song here or there. The main ones, the main ska songs. I like ska. I can't say I don't like it. I'm in a ska band.
8: I like to hate on ska, but I love ska.
3: It's fun to hate on ska.
8: It's so
3: ska.
8: Fun to hate on ska.
2: Yeah.
3: It's an easy target.
2: I think part of being a ska fan is knowing ska sucks.
3: But it rules so hard.
2: Yeah, exactly.
0: I've had a weird kind of off relationship with you all since I've lived in Cruces, really. My kid went to a show at the Range, and they had a little pop-up, and they were selling clothes.
2: Oh, yeah.
0: And he bought a Mi Antifa shirt. And he's since worn it, and he really didn't know anything. Like, he thought the name was funny.
3: Like, it is.
0: And then we realized, like, okay, that's a band around here. So check that out. Met Jerm. Did a recording earlier in the year there, and now I employ your old trumpet player, Avery. It's just weird, and this is somehow the first time I've seen you play live.
3: Yeah.
0: So, don't know how that
3: works. Well, we don't come around to Cruces all that often.
0: You got beef?
3: Once a year.
2: No,
3: really.
2: I don't know. We love playing Cruces.
3: We do. I don't know why we don't do it more often. I think we just are not familiar with, like, the venues or the bands.
0: Oh, there aren't any.
2: We're okay. Yeah,
0: like, that's why we're in a parking lot, right?
3: Yeah. Beautiful, yeah.
2: And we're,
0: there's the destination, which is great. I'm sorry.
2: Oh, yeah. I was just saying, we're kind of old, so, like, we've been around for a while doing this, and, like, I don't know. I think when we started, it was really dead over here in Las Cruces, so there was really kind of no reason for us to play. And lately, it's been a really cool. These kids are getting active, and they have great energy, and yeah, we love it now.
0: This is a fun show too. Like I like the energy of your old show. Like that was a lot of fun to watch. We did our first one of these less than a month ago. Like we were trying this out, and it was a little bit chaotic. But today was easier. I think things sounded better. I think it's a better experience for people on a parking lot. And we'll be jumping back into this again in the middle of the month, or in the beginning of the month next month in November. It's October. It doesn't feel like October.
2: It's crazy. It's really crazy.
0: It feels like March.
2: It's October 2026.
3: It's March somewhere. That's what I always say.
6: Yep, and me too. I say that all the time.
2: She does say that all the time.
3: Oh, every day.
2: We're like, shut up, Mickey.
3: Especially
2: please.
3: In March.
2: We're tired of hearing about March.
6: It's good too. I think it was really fun to play. I've played at my fair share of parking lots, and
2: yeah.
6: I think it was...
0: It's a good parking lot to play in.
3: Yeah, it's nice.
0: It's a damn good parking lot.
3: I actually think there were more people here today than there were last month.
0: Yeah, yeah.
6: Oh, yeah.
0: We were allowed to promote a little bit more this time. The one in September was a pilot, and we got to make sure that we're doing everything right, no one's getting hurt, people show up, nothing happens or anything like that. So the tester worked, and we're able to promote it now. We did a little bit of promoting on this. We only really started this week, and there, I would say maybe 40, 50 people outside.
2: Yeah.
3: I think so.
2: I think the lineup was just really good, too.
0: Mm-hmm.
2: Big fans of both of them. We played with Delinquent for the first time a few weeks ago or something at NMSU.
3: I love them.
2: And they were awesome.
6: They're so cool.
2: And then Light Tube is just, our sweet boy Avery.
3: Our sweet boy. We love him.
2: And Julian and their new drummer rocks.
6: John.
2: John, yeah. He kills
6: John
2: it.
6: Rocks.
2: John rocks. John rocks. John rocks on the radio.
6: Killing you.
2: Radio stations aren't doing cool stuff like this in El Paso, so we appreciate you guys.
0: They're not?
2: Doing this.
6: No,
2: they don't care about us.
6: We've never had an interview.
8: KLAQ has been playing the same music since 2002.
3: They did play us.
6: They did.
2: Yeah.
8: Oh, never mind.
3: I take it. Shout out Daniel Paulus.
2: Shout out Daniel Paulus. But
0: he's great.
2: I don't need to hear Black Hole Sun ever again. Or Enter Sandman.
0: Sounds like a hater to me. You're not going to see Metallica, Limp Bizkit?
2: If someone pays for me to go, I'll go.
3: Yeah.
8: Metallica and Limp Bizkit?
3: And Limp Bizkit.
0: It's Metallica and Limp
3: Bizkit. I've got to get my limp on.
0: And they're playing in El Paso.
2: I know.
6: What?
0: Yes.
6: I know it was Limp Bizkit.
3: But it's like $1 million.
6: It's chump change.
3: Yeah.
6: Chump change for a rich guy like
3: is it? Is it at the Sun Bowl?
2: I don't know.
3: Oh, because you can't even climb on the mountain anymore.
0: Where else would it be?
6: Yeah, it's just one of those days.
2: Yeah,
0: it's a love place. Buzz.
2: Yeah,
3: love Buzz, Metallica, and Limp
2: Bizkit. The music gallery. Yeah, I mean, I don't pay attention because we can't afford that.
3: Yeah, I don't even know.
2: We're trying to sell out as soon as possible, though. So
8: with a name like Mia Antifa, though, there goes all the
3: easy,
8: corporate money.
3: Easy.
0: Is there flash photography happening?
6: Yes.
0: Okay.
2: Is that okay?
0: That's fine.
2: It's not a seizure.
0: I just don't know where it's happening.
8: It's not the psychosis, I promise.
2: Don't worry about it.
3: It's not a person.
0: You guys look that like pretty cool.
2: We have cameras in the walls.
0: You have a flash photographer here. You play out of, like, you've played some shows out of El Paso. Like, where do you travel to?
6: Ooh, a lot of Texas shows.
8: We did Lubbock the other day.
2: Yeah.
8: With our friends.
3: Yeah,
8: Go Johnson.
2: We love Lubbock, but we've toured a good amount.
3: I think the farthest probably like SoCal or like Salt Lake. We went to Salt Lake.
8: Oh, that was a fun one.
3: That was really fun.
2: Shout out the Odd Advantage for taking us out on tour. But yeah, we've done like all of the places that matter in Texas for the most part.
0: Anyone in Texas ever get angry at your lyrical content?
3: Oh yeah, that's a good story. You want to tell the story?
6: Them. Houston.
2: We got beef with Houston.
3: I mean, these three individuals.
2: No,
3: but
2: the whole
3: all of
2: city
3: Houston.
2: Can get it.
8: Except for Days and Days.
2: We played a show in Houston.
3: Oh, and Punk with the Camera.
2: On our first tour. And, first we played with these indie bands. And, like, they brought a pretty good crowd. But then when we went on, they all stayed outside, including the bands we were playing with. There was like six people inside watching us.
3: There were exactly six people inside.
2: There was
3: inside.
2: Exactly six people inside, which we don't care. We'll play for six people.
6: We'll
2: don't
6: play for just one person.
2: Yeah.
3: Your friend.
2: And then, but so we're doing our thing for the six people, and then we get to our song A-Cab. It has a part in there where we're just kind of repeating F the police over and over again. And so we get to that part, and three of the six people get up and walk out. So we lost half the audience on that one. And,
3: well, like, I don't know what they expect.
2: They came to see me at Antifa and expected us to have, like, great, I don't know, favorable views on policing.
3: Favorable. They got upset. I mean, that part's usually a crowd pleaser.
2: Yeah.
5: They were like, these anti-fascists don't like the police? What?
6: My word.
3: I'm
5: clutching my pearls.
2: So, yeah, all of Houston's on the list.
3: On the naughty list.
2: The naughty list, yeah. I'm trying really hard not to.
3: I know, me too.
5: It was so hard last time when I was doing this.
2: Yeah.
5: I was like, oh.
6: I don't know. You shouldn't say bad words anyway, guys.
2: I know.
5: Yeah, you're right.
3: I'm going to say the F word.
6: Don't say it.
5: Free.
0: Hey. All right, so we are back in the station right now. They can't talk anymore. All right. I want a thumbs up. No F words? Okay. All right. Just want to make sure there's no F words.
3: Fanny.
5: What about friend?
3: Friend.
2: The W word.
3: What is the W word?
5: Worm.
2: Worm.
3: Oh, jeez.
2: You stupid worm. Sorry. Okay.
0: Can you be serious and be a ska band?
2: We're so serious.
0: Is there like serious ska music?
2: You're looking at
5: Streetlight.
3: You're looking at it. I'm seriously ska.
2: I think
3: scared out. Right
2: I think
3: now.
2: It's a misconception. I think there's a lot of very serious ska bands.
5: Pop Ivy.
3: But like, what's serious? What do you mean serious? Yeah.
5: Streetlight.
0: I feel like there's just an unserious vibe that goes with most, like, not lyrically.
2: Yeah.
0: But like most ska bands, I've known a few, have the same kind of like joking vibe. It's not as you're not getting into like a room with like super stoic and serious people.
2: Yeah. Like if you were to interview what like Tool or something.
3: Yeah.
2: I imagine those guys would be very, I don't know why
6: stoic.
2: Life's too short to not have fun with your friends.
6: And
2: that's the best part of being in a band.
0: What's the worst part?
5: Of life?
3: No,
0: wait. Yeah, of life.
2: The worst part,
3: of life?
2: The best part and the worst part of being in the band is the people in the band.
3: Where most of us are related. Like, most of us are related somehow.
2: Yeah, Sam's my brother. We're cousins. They're married.
3: Oh, well, I'm cousins with you, too.
2: Yeah.
3: And that's we can't be related to a dog.
5: I'm legally family with you now.
2: And that's just our pet, the dog.
3: And those are my children in the corner. Sadly.
2: Oh, yeah.
1: Hi.
2: Oh,
0: there's actual children over there.
5: They said hi. Yeah.
0: I didn't
3: my
0: see
3: two
0: that.
3: Kids.
0: That's they awesome.
3: They're sneaky.
0: That's awesome. What's next? What are you doing? Like, any other shows coming up? Any recording anything? Are you having fun?
2: Oh, we're playing with Jer of Skatoon Network fame in El Paso in November.
3: November.
5: 11-9.
2: So if you've seen Skatoon Network and Jer and like their stuff, they'll be stopping by on their tour with us. But other than that, we're really trying hard to finish our record we've been working on. It'll be our second full-length studio album.
0: What's the process like getting that together?
3: really,
2: time
3: really
2: and
3: long.
2: Money. Yeah, right now we're almost done actually like recording the instruments. After that, it's gonna have to go through mixing and mastering. As you've seen, we're a band who likes a lot of like layers and complexity in our arrangements and many different voices and stuff. So
3: that's fun to
2: it makes
6: capture
2: everything.
6: to reel or 8-track.
2: Yeah. It's fun.
5: Shout out Ross.
2: Yeah, shout out Ross. Brainville, Hush Hush Recordings.
5: You know, Tom, you said that we've like had like so many like almost crossing paths, but like Ross, he's our engineer, producer, recording guy. He's never seen us, and he's recorded
3: never,
5: two
3: ever.
5: Of our albums.
3: He's never seen us live. Never no, I mean, he's seen our bodies and our faces.
0: Seen you live.
2: Yeah, yeah.
3: He's never seen us play.
0: Like, how did he do that? The punchline is he's blind.
3: He's never seen us once.
2: The blind engineer. Ross Ingram.
3: Yeah, so, I mean, well, we've released, what, two songs off of that album. Yeah.
0: Any good?
3: No.
2: Yeah.
6: It's a ska song.
2: It could be better. Yeah, it's ska, so.
3: Well, one of them is, yeah. Yes. One of them is not ska, so that means it's good.
2: That one's good.
8: Yeah, that one's really good.
2: Yeah.
6: Yeah.
3: But yeah, our last two songs, right, today?
2: Yeah. Blood. What? Oh, and the other song.
3: Our last two songs, are we releasing those?
2: Yeah.
3: Yeah, are we saying that?
2: Yeah.
3: Okay.
2: Oh, okay. Oh, I know what you're saying now. The last two songs we played tonight.
3: Yes.
2: Will be the next songs we release.
3: Yes. Okay. I didn't know if that was a secret or not.
0: Okay.
2: I thought you were saying like the last two songs we released.
3: Oh, yeah, yeah.
2: Like, but we released them already.
0: If you all were pro wrestlers, what would your finishing move be called?
2: Whoa.
3: The march. I just march on him.
2: The guillotine.
6: Bury the bone.
3: Bury the bone.
0: The dog.
3: The dog.
8: The writhing worm.
3: What about you, Sammy?
7: What about me? What's the question?
6: Oh, yeah.
2: If you were a pro wrestler, what would your finishing move be?
7: It would have flying in it. I don't know exactly, but like... Flying.
2: The flying trombone.
7: Yeah.
3: The flying bone.
7: Exactly.
3: The flying nimbus.
2: What about you?
0: Me?
2: Yeah.
0: Be the Larkin bomb.
2: The Larkin bomb?
0: I've sketched it. I had younger brothers growing up, so I know this.
3: Yeah,
0: one.
3: Yeah.
2: Oh, okay.
0: And it's got me in a lot of trouble. So.
6: Is it radioactive?
0: A little bit.
2: He's my little brother. I was very nice to him all the time.
0: You all never, like, beat each other up?
2: He doesn't have a mic, so he can't talk. I'm just going to say,
7: okay, I'm here.
2: Of course not. Never. Oh, dang it.
3: Did you beat each other up as kids?
7: I mean, they say love hurts, and and they were right, so.
3: So do with that what you will.
7: Yeah.
0: And everybody's from El Paso?
3: Yeah.
0: There's no one that traveled in from anywhere else?
2: No.
3: Jerm was born somewhere else.
2: Jerm was born in McAllen. Shout out McAllen. We've played McAllen a few times. Yeah. It's awesome.
3: Have you ever been to McAllen?
0: I think so. I think so. There's an Air Force base there, right?
2: Sure.
3: I think so.
0: Yeah.
3: Yeah,
0: I think there's an Air Force base
3: there. Oh, it's super awesome there. The music scene, I mean, it's a smaller city than here, and like it's a lively, lively music scene.
0: Oh, really?
2: Yeah. Check out Twin Eater.
0: How are you, writing process, like, so when you're recording something, like, how are you getting, like, scratch tracks down? How are you getting demos down to know what's actually going to go towards a final recording or a final pressing?
2: So, I guess, like, starting process, usually, like, one of us will come up with the main, like, idea for the song, pretty much, like, fleshed out. We'll usually record a little demo on our own, and then bring it to the guys, be like, this is what the song's like. And then we all just kind of jam it together. And then that, on its own, gives everyone... We're never like, learn this exactly the way I played it.
3: No, that's what I did on both of my songs, well, actually. Yeah,
2: except Mickey. But Mickey's really good at music and arranging, so we're happy to do that. It's just difficult, because she's a good musician.
3: Thank you. I don't know. I don't write very often. I've only written really two songs, and we played both of them today. And so I don't know what it is.
0: That's
3: I don't
0: two
3: know
0: for
3: why.
0: Two.
3: What?
2: Yeah. Two hits.
0: That's two for two.
3: Yeah. So I don't know. I feel like I just want it exactly the way that I wrote it. But yeah, basically that's generally how we do it.
2: Yeah. Right? Every now and then we'll kind of come with like a part of song idea or like a riff or something. We have... a song that a lot of people like called Vasectomy, and that one kind of came like piecework. Mm-hmm. And I think it's one of our best songs. Mm-hmm. The last song we played tonight, Violence, that was also just kind of piecework, putting it all together. And then yeah, I mean, once we feel like it's ready to record, we've done some self-recording, which is usually just like multi-tracking. Our last record, we really wanted to capture like our live feel and live energy. So we tried to record as much of it live as we could, like on the floor. Like,
3: Just went in one big room.
2: Yeah, instead of doing like drums first and then like bass and then guitars, it was like we're all just going to play together and record it and hopefully.
3: And overdub whatever we need. And it's vocals really too, right? Cool. Mm-hmm. Vocals we didn't record.
2: Yeah, but everything except the vocals.
3: And horns. Horns.
0: And do you prefer to live track that way?
2: Now I do.
3: I do too.
8: Yeah, I think that's way funner.
2: I was scared. Ross, the first time we went in, he was like trying to encourage me to do that. And I was like, no. I've heard only like good bands do that. So I was a little scared. And then our next record, the record came out and it sounds great and amazing, but it didn't like feel like us exactly. Like we had really fallen in love with our live sound and live energy. And so I was like, all right, let's do it, man. Let's try it out. And yeah, now I love it.
6: It really captures the energy of how we play it live. And even now, the songs that we play live they have their own sound to it.
3: Yeah. They're like a different song.
6: Yeah, entirely.
2: Mm-hmm.
6: It's cool. It's a whole new experience. I really like the way it sounds when we track live because it's just getting the real idea of how it'll sound when we play it in front of people.
2: Yeah. Yeah.
0: From a recording standpoint, it's more challenging, I'd say, to track.
2: Oh yeah, live. Yeah.
0: I mean, the sound you got to hide the amps, instrument. Like you got to figure out where the bleed's coming from and exactly how to put things up. So that's cool. That's cool. That you can have success with that because that's a little tricky.
3: Yeah,
0: be tricky.
2: Yeah,
3: I feel like for the drums, it's a lot of pressure because you can't really punch in or overdub. I think half of them.
2: Yeah, we had a click. Maybe about half of them we used a click.
3: And then there were a couple of songs that we did like one, how do you say it?
6: Section
3: like two songs together as one. So like nonstop.
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1: The oldest university in North America, the National University of Mexico, was established in 1551.

bicycle. Local bicycle enthusiasts and Velo Cruces will host a visibility bike ride on the second Monday of each month, starting at 7:15 a.m. from the Las Cruces Railroad Museum at the west end of Las Cruces Avenue. The ride is led by certified

0: 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I want to ride
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KTEL Community Radio asks, did you know? Despite the reputation of Egypt's great pyramids at Giza, the Americas actually contain more pyramid structures than the rest of the planet combined. Mexico is home to over 30 pyramids, including the world's most largest by volume, the Great Pyramid of Cholula. Constructed over 2,000 years ago, the pyramid is an archaeological site in San Andrés Cholula, southeast of Mexico City. Another is the Great Pyramid of La Venta, or Grandmother, built almost 3,000 years ago, around 900 BCE, in the state of Tabasco. It is the oldest pyramid in the New World. The most famous single pyramid in the Americas is the Pyramid of the Sun at Teotihuacan, Mexico. Located northeast of today's Mexico City, the Teotihuacan people built the pyramids of the sun and of the moon between AD 1 and AD 250. The pyramids built in what is now Mexico were constructed by several Mesoamerican civilizations, including the Olmec, Maya, Aztec, and Teotihuacan. Pyramids were built to house deities as well as to bury their kings.

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0: There will be an opening reception from 5:30 to 7:30 p.m. on Friday, October 16th, for two new exhibitions at the NMSU Art Museum, 1308 East University Avenue. On the Edge features the work of artist Shirley Crow. Spanning nearly 50 years, it includes works in pastel, ink, graphite, and oil. Breathing Lessons features the work of Marietta Patricia Leyes. It includes video, painting, photography, sculpture, poetry, and sound. Both are now on display.
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1: Corn originated in central Mexico some 10,000 years ago and spread throughout the Americas before European contact. Some historians pinpoint the earliest evidence of domesticated maize dating back to 4280 BC. There are numerous words for corn in Mexico, such as maize and tulaoli by the Nuwati speaking peoples of Mesoamerica. Tuvali means our sustenance. Throughout pre-Columbian Mexico, maize was considered sacred. Popcorn was domesticated 9,000 years ago in Mexico.

0: The Mesilla Valley Jazz and Blues Society hosts a jazz jam on the third Thursday of every month at Boba Cafe and Cabaret, 1900 South Espina Street. There will be a mix of seasoned and advanced musicians playing and singing with the house band. All are welcome to join in the jam. 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
1: Yes, thank you for that ID. 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
1: Next time you enjoy that dark chocolate bar, think of Mexico, where cacao plants were first found, even before someone invented the name Mexico for that part of ancient Mesoamerica. The Olmecs, one of the earliest Mesoamerican civilizations, drank the chocolate during rituals and used it as medicine. Sounds a hell of a lot more palatable than castor oil.
2: Okay, and once again, here's Bette Midler.
3: Yes, the last fool, Mr. Carson, will have to suffer gladly. You are the wind beneath my wings. Oh, well, he is. Quarter to

0: An exhibit entitled Dancing with Life, Mexican Masks will be on display at the Museum of Art from July 17th through October 17th. This exhibit features masks and regalia from Michoacan Winter Festivals, showcasing 5 dance costumes and 48 masks that celebrate contemporary artistry and deep cultural traditions. The Museum of Art is located at 491 North Main Street. For more information, the phone number is 575-541-2137.
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KTAL Community Radio asks, did you know? Of the tens of thousands of orchids known to the world, Vanilla planifolia is the only orchid to produce an edible fruit. Vanilla beans are believed to have been initially cultivated and harvested in the 14th century by the Totonac people of Mexico. The Totonac, then later the Aztec and Mayan civilization, used vanilla for perfume, medicinal, and religious purposes. Vanilla was one of the first spices the Spanish brought back to Europe after conquering the Aztecs. Vanilla became popular with the European ruling class. Due to great popularity, vanilla plants from Mexico were tried in many places but failed to grow. It turns out vanilla flower was only pollinated by bees found in Mexico. Vanilla is hard to grow, so most of the vanilla flavor used today is artificially made, making real vanilla the second most expensive spice.

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0: candidates for County Commission, District 1, will face off in a candidate forum Thursday, October 8th from 6 to 8 p.m. at the San Miguel Parish Hall on Highway 28. The forum will be run by the Southwest Organizing Project. All are invited. 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

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The Supreme Court declared it unconstitutional. 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Oklahoma deemed it part of the new Red Scare. 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

0: 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I listen to Lost Cruces Community Radio to be informed about local issues. 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
1: An interesting fact about tomatoes and Mexico is that tomatoes actually originated in pre-Columbian Mexico. This edible berry was brought from Mexico to Europe in 1519 by Cortes, the Spanish explorer. The exact origin of the tomato plant is not known. However, it was domesticated in the lands of Mesoamerica between Mexico and northern Costa Rica. During 500 BC, the Aztecs managed to domesticate tomato and integrate it into their cuisine.

0: St. Andrew's Hospitality House at 518 North Alameda Boulevard will celebrate its 10th anniversary from 11 a.m. to 2 p.m. on Saturday, October 17th. There will be food, music, games, and tours of the facility. 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

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Family plays a significant role in Mexican culture. One's family is the most important aspect of life for most Mexicans. There is a general expectation placed upon Mexicans to be loyal and committed to their family by putting the interests of the family above their own. Close-knit family relations provide Mexicans with identity as well as a network of security and support, particularly in times of need. Mexicans are very proud of their customs and traditions. Elders are well respected.

0: Walk with a Doc is held the second Saturday of each month, beginning at 9 a.m. at Young Park. Each event starts with a brief discussion on a health topic, followed by a walk, during which participants will have the opportunity to chat with the leader and ask questions about healthcare issues. To relieve his bellyache, I said, doctor,
1: ain't there nothing I can take, I said, doctor. 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
1: Mexico introduced to Europe and the world chilies, corn, tomatoes, chocolate, and vanilla. Regarding the chilies, what we call hatch was still in Mexico in the late 15th and early 16th centuries when explorers took those products back to Europe.

0: from New York. This is Democracy Now!
1: Around 4 p.m. this afternoon, a New Yorker was shot by ICE agents in Marble Hill. When ICE agents opened fire, a five-year-old child was in the back seat of the car.
0: New Yorkers protest late into the night after masked ICE agents, at least one dressed as a construction worker, shot and wounded a man through a car window. We'll speak to New York Democratic congressional candidate Daria Lisa Avila Chevalier and New York City Council member Carmen De La Rosa.
2: The call for the abolishment of ICE has to be clear and concise.
3: That's right.
2: ICE has no place in communities. ICE has no place in Marbleville, in the Bronx, in New York City, or anywhere.
0: Then the winner of the 2026 Nobel Peace Prize has been announced.
4: The Norwegian Nobel Committee has decided to award the Nobel Peace Prize for 2026 to Navathanam Navi Pillai for her efforts to promote peace and international law.
0: We'll speak to war crimes prosecutor Reed Brody. And finally, to the ongoing fallout from Cornell University's handling of an alleged gang rape at a college fraternity.
5: Jane Doe is not alone, and we are here to stand with her and to point out to everyone in the world that this is not an isolated case, and we want this to end.
0: We'll speak to a Cornell student and a professor leading the call for a no-confidence vote in Cornell President Michael Kotlikoff. All that and more coming up. Welcome to Democracy Now!, democracynow.org, The War and Peace Report. I'm Amy Goodman. Protests erupted in New York City Thursday after a federal immigration agent shot and wounded a man in the Marble Hill neighborhood of northern Manhattan. Seven shots rang out in quick succession just after 4 p.m. on a crowded street as people, men, women, and children, walked home from school or work or accompanied their children. 28-year-old Oscar Belgal was struck in the neck. His 5-year-old child, who was in the back seat, was physically unharmed. Belgal was taken to a local hospital where hundreds of protesters soon gathered to demand his release, chanting, "ICE off our streets now, and we want justice." New York police arrested 4 people, assaulted many others, including congressional candidate Daria Lisa Avila Chevalier, who was knocked to the ground. Mayor Zoran Mamdani said he called President Trump and Homeland Security Secretary Mark Wayne Mullen to negotiate Belgal's release, but was rebuffed. He said he spoke to the president for 2 hours. He expressed outrage over the shooting and repeated his call to abolish ICE.
1: ICE undermines public safety. It makes us less safe. New York City will not stand by while ICE agents shoot New Yorkers. And we will not back down from the demand that so many, including myself, have put forward time and again. This is an agency that must be abolished.
0: This comes after the Trump administration ordered immigration agents to increase their daily arrest total to up to 3,000 arrests per day, up from 2,000 per day through the midterm elections. After headlines, we'll speak with Democratic congressional candidate Daria Lisa Avila Chevalier and New York City Council member Carmen De La Rosa. In Harrison, New Jersey, there's growing outrage over the violent detention of a man by mass federal immigration agents in a chaotic scene that was caught on video. Footage of Wednesday's incident shows a woman holding a baby and a young boy trying to hold on to a handcuffed man as federal agents attempt to push him into an unmarked SUV. Another child collapses to the pavement wailing as bystanders attempt to intervene, shouting, "It's a kid and she's got a baby."
6: Oh, y'all, it's a kid. Come on, Bobby, you gotta let him go. Bobby, you gotta let him go. Baby, please.
0: agents in the video wore masks despite a New Jersey law banning law enforcement officers from covering their faces in most cases. Meanwhile, in Chicago, the family of Silverio Villegas Gonzalez has filed a formal complaint against the Trump administration seeking damages for what they're calling the execution-style killing of the 38-year-old Mexican father of two. Villegas Gonzalez was killed by ICE agents in September 2025 in a Chicago suburb during Operation Midway Blitz. He was unarmed and had no criminal record. In a statement, Villegas' family wrote, quote, "The administration has tried to justify his death by smearing his good name with lies and false narratives, but here's the truth. After Silverio was shot, two innocent children were left without their father, and we were left without a brother and son. We're united by the same pain that every family who's been impacted by this inhumane immigration system faces," they said. The USS Abraham Lincoln aircraft carrier has finally returned to San Diego after an unprecedented 265 days at sea. During the extended deployment, there were at least eight suicide attempts amidst reports of deteriorating troop morale linked to poor conditions, food shortages, and contaminated water. The Navy faced difficulty restocking the ship after Iran blew up a key Navy logistics hub at a base in Bahrain in February. This forced the Navy to relocate its regional logistics and supply hub over 2,000 miles away to Diego Garcia in the Indian Ocean. In related news, a new congressional report reveals at least 81 U.S. military aircraft and drones have been damaged or destroyed since the U.S. launched its war against Iran. In Michigan, Democratic Senate candidate Dr. Abdul El-Sayed faced off against former Republican Congressman Mike Rogers in their first debate Thursday evening. Dr. El-Sayed criticized Rogers' support for foreign wars.
3: I've got a guy to my left over here who thinks that the best use of our money is to go fight wars abroad. What has that given us? It's part of the reason why he was in Congress. $12 trillion, the national debt blew up because he's never seen a war he didn't want us fighting. So I don't consider an ally a country that takes us to wars we don't need to fight. And I don't want to be fighting wars we don't need to fight.
0: During the debate, Mike Rogers defended the tens of millions of dollars spent by AIPAC and other pro-Israel groups in support of his campaign. He also defended his staunch support for Israel.
7: I support just staunchly their right to exist, the right to exist for the Jewish state, and the right to defend itself in a very difficult neighborhood.
8: Got 10 seconds. Is there anything Israel could do that would lose your support?
7: Listen, if they're talking about using nuclear weapons, they would definitely lose my support.
8: All right, thank you
7: very
8: much.
7: Heard them say that, though.
0: In Ukraine, the death toll from Russian attacks over the past 2 days has climbed to 78 after a bomb tore through two buses Thursday in the Ukrainian city of Kramatorsk near the front lines. The attack left debris and body parts littered across a road. In response, the Ukrainian President Volodymyr Zelensky criticized the Trump administration for pursuing economic ties with Russia while also serving as a mediator in efforts to end the war. The 2026 Nobel Peace Prize has been awarded to Navi Pillay, the South African-born jurist and human rights activist, for her efforts to promote peace and international law. Navi Pillay is a judge on the International Court of Justice in a case against Burma alleging genocide over the military's treatment of Rohingyas. She previously served as a judge on the International Criminal Tribunal for Rwanda and the International Criminal Court. She also served as the UN High Commissioner for Human Rights and until recently chaired the UN Independent International Commission of Inquiry on the Occupied Palestinian Territory. Last year, the commission concluded Israel was committing genocide in Gaza. This is Navi Pillay speaking about the commission's findings.
9: In our report, the commission found that the Israeli authorities and Israeli security forces committed and are continuing to commit the following underlying acts of genocide against the Palestinians in the Gaza Strip. One, killing members of the group. 2, causing serious bodily or mental harm to members of the group. 3, deliberately inflicting on the group conditions of life calculated to bring about its physical destruction in whole or in part. And 4, imposing measures intended to prevent births within the group.
0: We'll have more on the 2026 Nobel Peace Prize winner, Navi Pillay, later in the broadcast with war crimes prosecutor Reed Brody. The Justice Department's Civil Rights Division has convened a federal grand jury as it seeks a criminal indictment of Cassidy Hutchinson, the former White House aide who is a key witness to the House committee investigating the January 6, 2021 attack on the U.S. Capitol. In 2022, Cassidy testified President Trump knew the attendees at his rally outside the White House January 6 were armed with assault rifles, handguns, knives, and mace, but ordered the Secret Service to remove security magnetometers, or mags, from the rally.
10: I was in the vicinity of a conversation where I overheard the president say something to the effect of, you know, I don't effing care that they have weapons. They're not here to hurt me. Take the effing mags away. Let my people in. They can march to the Capitol from here.
0: House Democrats are calling for a probe into an alleged pay-to-play scheme involving Kimberly Guilfoyle, the U.S. ambassador to Greece. The Wall Street Journal reports Guilfoyle requested a Republican donor named Eric Dieters give her $100,000 just days before her confirmation hearing. Guilfoyle wrote to Dieters, quote, "You could just send it here. It won't show up anywhere if you wire money to American Express, please." Dieters spoke to ABC News on Thursday.
11: She was so desperate for me to send that $100,000. She said, "If you do this for me," and it's in the text messages, "I will be your ride or die in Trump world."
0: Guilfoyle is the former fiancé of Donald Trump Jr. In related news, the Wall Street Journal reports Guilfoyle got into a heated argument in March with Greece's energy minister. Guilfoyle referred to the impending collapse of the Romanian government and then said, quote, "We can do that to any country we want. We can do that here," she said. In an unprecedented move, the U.S. military will live stream the execution of former Army psychiatrist Nidal Hassan, the gunman who killed 13 people at the Fort Hood military base in 2009. He's set to be executed by firing squad on December 3rd. Defense Secretary Pete Hegseth discussed the plan on the far-right Real America's Voice News channel.
12: It was a radical Islamist attack in uniform inside the ranks. And so he's going to get a firing squad of soldiers, as it should be. And we'll make sure that people are able to watch it, that it's public, because people need to understand that this is there's serious consequences for these types of things.
0: The execution of Nidal Hassan is set to become the first public execution in the United States since 1936, when some 20,000 people in Owensboro, Kentucky, watched a young black man hanged after he was convicted of raping a white woman. A warning to our audience, the following stories contain graphic descriptions of sexual assault. The 20-year-old former student who sued Cornell University, alleging she was gang raped by 7 male students at the Chi Phi fraternity house, has reportedly gone into hiding in her parents' home after receiving death threats. Lawyers for the woman, known only as Jane Doe, described her deteriorating mental state to CNN after an escalating series of violent threats. That included a so-called swatting episode in which heavily armed police officers showed up at her family home, guns drawn, on a bogus tip that people had been killed inside. Thursday was a national day of action in solidarity with Jane Doe and against impunity for sexual abusers, with high schoolers, college students, and advocates holding walkouts, rallies, and vigils in at least 40 states. Later in the broadcast, we'll hear from protesters at Columbia University and Barnard College, and we'll hear from a Cornell student and a Cornell professor who's trying to lead a vote for no confidence in the Cornell administration. In Arizona, Democratic congressional candidate Bernadette Green Placentia says she was assaulted and raped by two men in August as she attempted to repair a damaged campaign sign late at night. Green Placentia believes the attack may have been politically motivated. She reported the alleged assault to the Maricopa County Sheriff's Office 2 weeks later, saying she was hit from behind and knocked unconscious before waking up to two men sexually assaulting her. She says she does not have a clear memory of the assault, during which she may have suffered a concussion, but she recalls one of the attackers calling her a Democratic bee. It rhymes with itch. Green Placentia said she decided to come forward to give a voice to other survivors. And President Trump's newly released financial disclosure shows that he purchased as much as $5 million in SpaceX bonds shortly before he signed a new space policy that could benefit Elon Musk and his company. In total, Trump bought up to $250 million in stocks in August, including an investment of up to $25 million in Meta, the parent company of Facebook. Such stock trading by a sitting president is unprecedented. ABC recently reported Trump made 21,000 securities trades during his first year back in office. By contrast, Joe Biden made a total of 13 trades during his entire term. In related news on Thursday, Trump honored SpaceX founder Elon Musk and other tech executives at a White House science summit. And those are some of the headlines. This is Democracy Now!, democracynow.org, The War and Peace Report. I'm Amy Goodman in New York with Juan Gonzalez in Chicago. Hi, Juan.
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0: Well, today, Juan, we're going to be talking about your old neighborhood, Uptown in Manhattan. Protests erupted in New York City on Thursday after a federal immigration agent shot and wounded a man in his vehicle in the Marble Hill neighborhood of northern Manhattan. Seven shots rang out in quick succession just after 4 p.m. on a crowded street as people walked home from work or accompanied their children home from school. 28-year-old Oscar Belgal was struck in the neck. His 5-year-old child was in the back seat of the car. Belgal was taken to the nearby Columbia Presbyterian Allen Hospital, where hundreds of protesters gathered to demand his release, chanting, "Ice off our streets now, and we want justice." New York police arrested four people, assaulted others, including congressional candidate Daria Lisa Avila Chevalier, who was knocked to the ground. She'll join us in a minute. In a late-night news conference, New York City Mayor Zoran Mamdani said he called President Trump and spoke to him for 2 hours and also talked to Homeland Security Secretary Mark Wayne Mullen to negotiate Belgal's release, but was unsuccessful.
14: Around 4 p.m. this afternoon, a New Yorker was shot by ICE agents in Marble Hill. Many of the facts surrounding this shooting are still unclear. ICE agents surrounded the man's vehicle before opening fire. They wore construction vests and masks that concealed their faces. There was no reasonable way to identify them as ICE agents. School had just gotten out. The street was crowded with families and children. When ICE agents opened fire, a five-year-old child was in the back seat of the car. Thank God. That child is physically unharmed. For the past 2 hours, I have been on the phone with President Trump and Secretary Mullen, negotiating the release of the man ICE agents shot. Those negotiations were unsuccessful. Just moments ago, ICE put the man in an unmarked vehicle and whisked him away. Let me say this plainly. What happened today was an outrage. I stand here not just as the mayor of our city, but as someone who is proud to be an immigrant in our city. And I know that these kinds of raids, this kind of terrorizing of this city, leaves the 3 million immigrants of this city asking if they are safe here, if they belong here, if this too can be their home here. We will not normalize ICE's viciousness. We will not accept its cruelty. We know, and I have said this directly, whether to the president or to the public, ICE undermines public safety. It makes us less safe. New York City will not stand by while ICE agents shoot New Yorkers, and we will not back down from the demand that so many, including myself, have put forward time and again. This is an agency that must be abolished.
0: New York City Mayor Zohran Mamdani, late last night at a news conference. We're joined now by two guests who were also on the scene last night. New York City Council member Carmen De La Rosa represents Marble Hill, Inwood, and Washington Heights. And we're joined by Daria Lisa Avila Chevalier. She's the Democratic candidate for Congress, representing Upper Manhattan and parts of the Bronx. I mean, to say the least, it was heated last night. I was there with Democracy Now!'s Nicole Salazar. Let me turn to Daria Lisa Avila Chevalier. Can you talk about what you're demanding right now as you participated in the news conference, then you marched to the hospital, hundreds were there, and then what happened to you?
15: Yeah, well, first of all, thank you, Amy, so much for having me. I had hoped that the next time we would get to speak would be under happier circumstances, but frankly, I've just been feeling enraged since yesterday, and it has been hard to process all that has happened and transpired. You know, when we were at the press conference, we were calling very clearly all of the elected officials for the abolishment of ICE. This is an agency that should have never existed to begin with. And what we saw yesterday was a prime example of why it is a terror to our communities, why it should not exist. It undermines public safety. It makes our communities feel terrorized by their own government. And we need to make sure that such an agency never comes to pass and never exists again. The fact that there were so many agents, ICE agents, HSI agents, federal agents on the scene, the NYPD was not giving elected officials much information once we were on the scene to try to understand what had happened, whether or not the child was safe. The fact that it took

0: obligation to speak to any of these agents without a warrant. And so I want New Yorkers to know, if you see someone, even if it says police, if it's not a warrant, if they do not have a warrant, they do not have to open the door or speak to any of these agents. They will pretend to be NYPD police. They are not. You do not have to open the door to them. We, you know, went over to the press conference after that, called for abolishing ICE, called for the release of the person who had been shot, and for answers and accountability and meaningful accountability. Unfortunately, what I saw was NYPD escalating the situation where protesters were outside of the hospital trying to make sure that ICE wasn't leaving with our neighbor. And, you know, they continued to escalate the situation as I was trying to de-escalate and telling them that the barricades were not necessary, that folks were calm. You know, the tensions continued to rise, and police became more aggressive and at one point shoved me and others to the ground. You know, there were four arrests that happened yesterday. Those were completely unnecessary. The escalation, you know, was completely unnecessary. And this is why we also must demand that we get rid of and disband the SRG, because this type of response should have never happened for folks who were just simply trying to protect their neighbor.
1: Yeah, I'd like to ask Councilwoman Carmen de la Rosa. I know this neighborhood well. I lived in Inwood a few blocks away from there for nearly 20 years, especially around where this happened. This is a highly congested area, especially in the afternoon, 4 o'clock in the afternoon, people coming out of the train station, a big mall right next door to there. Haven't you and other public officials complained about previously about ICE using a target right there in that mall to gather their forces and to go out on sweeps?
2: Yes, there's been an escalating sightings of ICE at the Target parking lot, which is private property. Myself and the surrounding elected officials have come together to demand that the owner of the property stop allowing ICE onto his property. We've been told that they would discontinue any presence of ICE at the parking lot. Unfortunately, we continue to see ICE there, and it has also been the scene of neighbors protesting that presence of ICE. But we've also seen ICE in our local parks. We've seen ICE sightings and congregating at Van Cortlandt Park in Inwood Hill Park. And this is the result of that escalating presence and unnecessary presence of ICE in our communities.
1: And how did the New York City Police Department deal with you as compared to the ICE agents and the federal authorities?
2: As Daria Lisa just said, the information coming from the NYPD was vague at best. I personally witnessed the NYPD escalating aggressively towards our community, barricading the community in, pressing barricades against our neighbors as they try to make sure that their rights, their civil rights to protest, to show up, to speak up, were being violated. And unfortunately, I also witnessed NYPD helping the ICE vehicles whisk away our neighbors and come in and out of the hospital. So in my opinion, although we have been told that NYPD does not collaborate, there is a perception of, at the very least, coordinating efforts for ICE's entrance and exits into our hospital.
3: Daria Lisa Avilés Chevalier, witnesses have said that the ICE agent used what appeared to be a long gun, a large semi-automatic assault rifle. Can you talk about using a high-powered weapon as children are leaving school? And what does it mean for the city and also the state of New York to be a sanctuary city and state?
0: You know, Amy, I cannot think of any good reason why such a weapon would be in our city at all, held by anybody. And the fact that these cowboys who think they can just be above the law are shooting into our streets, not asking who is around, shooting into a car that had a 5-year-old child in it. That child is so traumatized now because they just witnessed his father be shot by these agents. You know, when we arrived at the scene, I asked the officers whether it was a crime scene because of the crash or a crime scene because of the shooting. And the NYPD told me that it was a crime scene because of the shooting, and yet they could not tell us

0: whether the shooter had been apprehended, who the shooter was. No information was given to us. And so to Carmen's point, the vagueness of this really forces us to ask whether the silence here is not also complicity in ICE's actions. The fact that, you know, we saw agents change clothes, we were trying to figure out, identify which agency they were with, and no information was being given to elected officials at all levels of government. It was truly astonishing as I was making my way over to the hospital to see, you know, an unmarked car, which had police lights, heading south, and police, NYPD police, pushing protesters, physically pushing protesters out of the street. And as the car was ramming into people before speeding away, it is truly shocking. And I you know, the levels of violence, not just from the fact that the ICE agent had a weapon of that magnitude, but the use of the vehicles that were running into our neighbors. All of that is an affront to the notion that this has anything to do with public safety. We have become less safe with the presence of ICE, and we need to make sure that we are actually upholding the sanctuary policies of the city. There is no reason why NYPD should be collaborating this way, even just by standing around. That in itself is complicity in this. And, you know, I was actually very disgusted to hear Commissioner Tisch's remarks yesterday, because just a few hours prior, public advocate Jumaane Williams reminded us that the way that the victim would be spoken about would be in a demonizing way. And just a few hours later, that is what Police Commissioner Tisch did. There is no reason for her to read out, you know, this person's past contact with police. There was no justification for anything that transpired that afternoon. And for her to do that was symboling that there are some occasions under which that is okay. There is no occasion under which this is okay. There is no excuse for allowing ICE to come into our city to shoot seven bullets into cars where there are children. It is just an outrage. And I truly have no words for just how enraging everything that transpired last night was.
1: I want to thank you both for being with us. Dottie Elisa Avila Chevalier, Democratic candidate in New York's 13th congressional district. And I want to thank New York City Councilmember Carmen De La Rosa. Coming up, the 2026 Nobel Peace Prize has been awarded to Navi Pillay, the South African-born jurist and human rights activist. Stay with us.

0: The Oath by Chicano Batman performing in our Democracy Now! Studio. This is Democracy Now!, democracynow.org, The War and Peace Report. I'm Amy Goodman with Juan Gonzalez. The Norwegian Nobel Committee has announced the winner of the 2026 Nobel Peace Prize. This is chair of the Nobel Committee speaking in Oslo this morning.
1: The Nobel Peace Prize for 2026 goes to a person who, with exceptional courage and integrity, has led the way towards a more comprehensive global legal order. This year's laureate has been instrumental in ensuring that war crimes, crimes against humanity, and genocide are prosecuted. The Norwegian Nobel Committee has decided to award the Nobel Peace Prize for 2026 to Navathanam Navi Pillay for her efforts to promote peace and international law.
0: The South African human rights lawyer and international jurist, Navi Pillay, has been the United Nations High Commissioner for Human Rights and a judge at both the International Criminal Court and at an international tribunal investigating the 1994 genocide in Rwanda. Most recently, she led the UN Independent International Commission of Inquiry that it concluded that Israel had committed genocide in Gaza. Navi Pillay is now 85 years old. She was born into an Indian Tamil family in apartheid South Africa, the first woman to start a law practice in Natal, South Africa, in 1967. She began her legal career defending anti-apartheid activists, including Nelson Mandela, exposing torture and helping establish key rights for prisoners on Robben Island. The Nobel Committee also praised her work in South Africa.
1: A common thread runs from her early work defending Nelson Mandela and others who stood up against apartheid to her service as a judge in some of the key international court cases of our time.
0: Navi Pillay was in Nuremberg, Germany, at an annual conference of human rights lawyers and judges when she got the news this morning.
2: If you clap a little bit more, I may share this prize with Trump. The last thing I did is the delivery of the report on Gaza, naming what's happening there as genocide.
3: Yeah.
0: Meanwhile, Israel's foreign ministry took to X to denounce the awarding of the Nobel Peace Prize to Navi Pillay, calling it a, quote, grotesque weaponization of an award to legitimize anti-Israel hatred and prejudice, unquote. This is Navi Pillay speaking to Reuters last year about her genocide findings as the chair of the UN Independent International Commission of Inquiry on the Occupied Palestinian Territories.
2: Genocide is occurring in Gaza. We haven't gone into Palestine yet. We will, because this is a permanent commission. And we named the three individuals that we felt were responsible. And we said, and the one is the prime minister, the other the president, and the third is the former minister of defense. And we said that since they acted as agents of the state, then the state of Israel is responsible.
4: Today we witness in real time how the promise of never again is broken and tested in the eyes of the world. The ongoing genocide in Gaza is a moral outrage and a legal emergency.
0: For more, we're joined here in our New York studio by war crimes prosecutor Reed Brody, member of the International Commission of Jurists, served as a member of the United Nations Group of Human Rights Experts on Nicaragua. He's also the author of To Catch a Dictator, The Pursuit and Trial of Hissein Habre. First, Reed, your response to Navi Pillay being chosen as the 2026 Nobel Peace Laureate.
5: This was just wonderful. I mean, I love Navi Pillay. I mean, everybody in
3: the human rights movement reveres Navi Pillay, who actually embodies the last 60 years of work for human rights and the rule of law from a anti-apartheid lawyer and judge in South Africa to the tribunals on Rwanda and the ICC as High Commissioner for Human Rights, not just being the first woman in all of these things, but actually, or the first African, but actually, you know, breaking new ground on genocide, on LGBT issues, on women's issues. And it's also a stinging rebuke to Donald Trump. You know, Donald Trump is fighting, and the Nobel Committee did not mention Donald Trump, but his name was omnipresent in what they said. I mean, this Donald Trump is sanctioning judges, fighting for a world in which, you know, might makes right, in which there is no accountability, and Navi Pillay represents the exact opposite of that. The rule of law, accountability for the worst crimes, you know, the rule of law rather than the law of the jungle.
5: And Reid, it's not only a rebuke, obviously, of Donald Trump, but the decision of the Nobel Committee to choose Navi Pillay at this particular time in terms of the impact on Israel and the growing isolation of Israel worldwide. Could you talk about that as well?
3: Well, of course, you know, she, Navi Pillay was the head of the UN Independent Commission that was looking into abuses in the occupied territories. I'm on a similar commission for Nicaragua. And she found, you know, with her, you know, beyond a reasonable doubt, reasonable grounds to believe that Israel was committing genocide. And she backed that up, you know, through thousands of interviews, through, you know, forensic proof. And I think around the world, people can cite the work that Navi Pillay has done on this. When people say that Israel is engaged in genocide, they have this imprimatur from a quasi-judicial body of the United Nations, you know, led by one of the most distinguished judges in the world.
0: And if you could comment on the comments of the Nobel Committee around right now, the international legal order and what international human rights law is about.
3: Well, I think that's the most important thing here. I mean, we are living in a moment, as you have had on your show several times, in which the entire architecture of international law and accountability is under attack. The United States, which has vowed to dismantle the International Criminal Court, the court that she used to sit on, brick by brick, which is sanctioning the judges, like as she was once a judge of the ICC. We understand new sanctions for the United States are coming down. And here is somebody who represents the exact opposite, who represents exactly that so-called international law, those rogue international judges that the United States is going up. So this is such an important moment.
0: And interesting, she got the news in Nuremberg, Germany, the significance of Nuremberg and the Nuremberg trials for the establishment of international law.
3: Absolutely. I mean, the Nuremberg is the genesis of international accountability. It's the genesis of never again. It's the first international tribunal that held state actors responsible for crimes against humanity, which talked about aggression as the supreme international crime. And in Nuremberg, she's on the board of the Nuremberg Academy, and in fact, one of the last times I saw Navi Pillay was in Nuremberg, where they hold these regular meetings of judges and lawyers to promote the legacy of Nuremberg and the Nuremberg principles, which stand for this idea that no one is above the law. And, you know, very importantly, I mean, the United States, Russia, Soviet Union, France, and the Great Britain were the powers that created the International Military Tribunal. And the U.S. prosecutor, Judge Jackson, said, you know, we are, you know, it's the Germans who are in front of us today, but this law has to apply to everyone.
0: I wanted to ask you a question on a separate issue, and that is the issue of Nicaragua. We have the latest news that the United States has sent a Nicaragua torture victim back to, deported him to Nicaragua, a Nicaraguan exile who was imprisoned and tortured after protesting against the country's government, was deported by the U.S. back to Nicaragua, where he was immediately imprisoned this past week. If you can talk about your role in investigating Nicaragua, and it's very interesting to speak to you, given that, 40 years ago, when you were one of the leading critics and investigators of the Contra war crime atrocities against the Sandinistas.
3: Well, I mean, so today, of course, Nicaragua has become a dictatorship. Led by Daniel Ortega, in which, you know, there are no human rights, there is no civic space, in which 453 Nicaraguans have been stripped of their nationality, expelled. One-tenth of the Nicaraguan population has fled abroad, and many are in the United States. Some of them old Sandinista leaders, many of them who were expelled by Nicaragua to the United States. And unfortunately, a number of them, Nicaragua once put 222 dissidents on a plane to the United States. As of today, six of those people have been in ICE detention. And, you know, Marco Rubio, the United States considers Nicaragua to be a dictatorship. The U.S. government has coordinated international efforts to isolate Nicaragua, including a recent meeting of the Organization of American States that were devoted to Nicaragua. And yet what we're seeing is that Nicaraguan dissidents are being picked up by ICE, and in this case, returned to Nicaragua, where they are rearrested. In other cases, Nicaraguans are being sent around the world. There are Nicaraguans who have been deported to the Central African Republic. A few weeks ago, one of the 222 Nicaraguans who was expelled on a plane, a leading journalist, Luis Galeano, on whose show I've been many times, was arrested by ICE, and still now he's out on bail, but he still faces deportation hearings.
0: And your title on the commission investigating Nicaragua released the report?
3: I'm a member of the United Nations group of human rights experts on Nicaragua, similar to the one that Navi Pillay was the chair of for the occupied Palestinian territories.
0: In which she found genocide.
3: In which she found that Israel had been engaged in genocide.
0: I want to thank you so much for being with us. Reed Brody, war crimes prosecutor, member of the International Commission of Jurists, has served, as he said, as a member of the United Nations Group of Human Rights Experts on Nicaragua. Coming up, we look at the ongoing fallout from Cornell University's handling of an alleged gang rape of a Cornell undergraduate at a college fraternity house. Stay with us.
6: Ser tu hermana

0: Anti-Patriarchy by Anna Tijoux. This is Democracy Now!, democracynow.org. I'm Amy Goodman with Juan Gonzalez. We turn now to the national outcry over the recent revelations of sexual assault at Cornell University. And a warning to our audience, the following stories contain graphic descriptions of sexual assault. The former student who has sued Cornell University, alleging she was gang raped in 2024 by seven male students at the Chi Phi fraternity house, has reportedly gone into hiding in her parents' home after receiving death threats. Lawyers for the woman, known only as Jane Doe, describe her deteriorating mental state to CNN after an escalating series of violent threats. That included a so-called swatting episode in which heavily armed police officer showed up at her family home, guns drawn, on a bogus tip that people had been killed inside. Since Jane Doe filed her civil suit, prosecutors have reopened a criminal investigation, and New York Governor Kathy Hochul appointed Attorney General Letitia James as special prosecutor in the case. Cornell University hired Sally Yates, a top former U.S. Justice Department lawyer, to lead an independent review of how the school handled the allegations. Thursday was a national day of action in solidarity with Jane Doe and against impunity for sexual abusers, with high schoolers, college students, advocates holding walkouts, rallies, vigils in 40 states. Here in New York, scores of students from Columbia University and Barnard College protested outside Columbia's gates, demanding administrators cut ties with associates of the late convicted sex trafficker Jeffrey Epstein, including Barnard College trustee Francine Lefrak, who was invited to spend a holiday with Jeffrey Epstein in 2010, 2 years after Epstein was convicted of soliciting prostitution from a minor. This is Marisol Boniface, a sophomore at Barnard College.
1: As I reel in the actions of Cornell University, I remind myself that Jane Doe's case is not one standalone incident. It is a campus rape culture that is permitted on every campus nationwide. It is a culture of ignoring survivors and diminishing their demands, and it is a system that maintains sexual assaulters in their powerful positions.
0: Meanwhile, at Cornell University, faculty members introduced a resolution calling for a no-confidence vote in university administrators' handling of the alleged gang rape at a fraternity house. On Wednesday, students held a sit-in on campus following a large demonstration on campus Monday. This is student protester Saya Taylor speaking Monday.
2: Jane Doe deserved an administration that delivered a fair and proper judicial process. Jane Doe deserved a police department that would actually follow up on her case. Instead, she was silenced. Her rapist free to walk the grounds of Cornell under a system that chose the university over the student.
0: For more, we're joined by Saya Taylor from Ithaca, New York. She's a sophomore at Cornell University, majoring in environment, sustainability, and government, a member of the Students for a Democrat at Cornell. And we're joined from Ithaca by Paul Ortiz, professor of labor history at Cornell University, leading sponsoring faculty senator for the vote of no confidence resolution. Let's begin with you, Professor Ortiz. What actually are you calling for? What is this vote?
3: Amy, this is a resolution that states that the faculty has no confidence in the ability of the central administration of Cornell to effectively address the ongoing crisis of sexual assault at Cornell. Students have been approaching faculty, Amy. Many of us have been holding open office hours. And the number one message that Cornell students have is that the Jane Doe's ordeal is the tip of the iceberg. That there have been many, many other cases where women have been sexually assaulted and raped at Cornell University, and they're afraid of coming forward. They're afraid of going to the authorities because the investigation may be botched or they may be shamed. And so after hearing student after student coming in, and Amy, not just students, current students, but alumni, I've had alumni share stories about how they were raped at Cornell in years past. And so this is what leads us to call for a vote of no confidence in Cornell's central administration.
4: And Professor Ortiz, how do you respond to those who say that this is a largely a symbolic vote if it occurs and will not lead to the removal of the president or the provost?
3: Well, we we responded to that by saying the many people approached us as we were putting this resolution together. This is a collective process. And what we came up with was that even if you could remove Mike Kotlikoff or other administrators, and believe me, there are many students and many faculty who would like nothing less. The problem is if you remove one person, it doesn't change the culture. It doesn't change the culture of rape culture on campus. It doesn't change the fact that generations of Cornell students and staff and alumni have been victims of sexual assault, and the central administration has failed to address those traumas. And so it sometimes Americans have this idea that if you just replace the person at the top, things will change. Well, this wouldn't change anything at Cornell.
0: I want to go back to our guest, the student, Saya Taylor, who is 18 years old and a sophomore at Cornell University. If you can explain what you understood took place, this was several years ago when Jane Doe, as we are calling her, says she went into this frat house, Chi Phi, and says she was raped by seven male students. At this point, the college newspaper has named those students, right? Two of them expelled, and several of them still going to class. One was assigned writing an essay. And so we saw signs on campus that protests were holding saying, sentencing, not essays. Can you explain what you understood took place and why this has exploded on the campus now, Saya?
5: What took place, as released by the Cornell Daily Sun, was a very horrific, very detailed, and very graphic incident. What happened to Jane Doe wasn't just the fact that she went to the Chi Phi house and seven men took advantage of her. The entire system of Cornell University failed her. Students are outraged not because they're outraged solely at these seven men. They're outraged at the system that the university perpetrates. Rape culture and sexual assault culture thrives on campus. Even though I am a sophomore and I'm 18 years old, in my one full year that I've seen Cornell University, I have seen it firsthand where Cornell has a very corrupt judicial process. They would rather brush many cases under the rug than actually give people fair trials, fair investigations, and fair due process. So the true outrage in this case doesn't just come from what happened to Jane Doe. It comes from the fact that it could have happened to anybody on campus, and they still would have not received any justice.
4: And Saya, I wanted to ask you, at universities across the country, faculty and staff every year undergo training on sexual harassment and sexual assault and what to do about it and the Title IX requirements, and yet these events continue to happen. What is fundamentally wrong with the process that these universities are undertaking to educate their students and staff?
5: As a member of Students for a Democratic Cornell, us, our organization, along with 40 other coalition partners on campus, released five demands that we want the university to see and to put into action in response to this case. And one of the demands does indeed talk about how mandatory sexual assault prevention training needs to take place. As it stands right now at Cornell University, you need to complete a module in the summer before you become a freshman at Cornell. It is 30 minutes long, and most students that I've interacted with have entirely skipped it. And even besides for the education level, Cornell University does not make sexual assault seem like a big thing. They make sexual assault prevention modules into a quick 30-minute course, which is not the severity that this situation or that these events require.
0: Let me ask Professor Ortiz, just going through what has taken place. Jane Doe said in the lawsuit that she arrived at the Chi Phi fraternity house one night to meet a friend. Despite already being intoxicated, she says two of the frat brothers, including her friend, pressured her to snort ketamine and gave her marijuana. She says they proposed a threesome. She was too impaired to consent, then raped her. One of the men then sent a Snapchat message to a fraternity group that chat saying that there was, quote, free bleep upstairs. For the next several hours, Jane Doe says the seven named plaintiffs in the lawsuit took turns assaulting her. Now, Governor Hochul has called for an end to the intoxication loophole. I think 20 states have this that says if you're intoxicated, you can't charge something like rape. And it is said that the Cornell police, in handing over the case to the Ithaca police and to the DA, omitted the phrase that she said, "I am 100% sure I was raped." Professor Ortiz.
3: Yes, these are all facts, Amy, and I think this is the reason that Jane Doe's ordeal has galvanized students, faculty, alumni, and we're hearing from people all across the country. My students have approached me, all women, to talk about their ordeals. And the reason Jane Doe's case galvanized them is they said, we recognize our ordeal at Cornell and Jane Doe's experiences. We have been sexually assaulted. And when we tried to speak out, we were silenced. There is a real culture of fear at Cornell, Amy. It's not just Cornell, but we're focusing on Cornell right now. Students have been afraid to speak out and to say anything that the administration might view as being unpopular. We know that there was repression of pro-Palestinian protesters, of anti-war protesters. What my students report to me is there's a continuum of fear about speaking out to any experience that the university doesn't want us to be being made public.
0: Shut down. Was Chi Phi shut down?
3: Yes, it was shut down. And Amy, this morning, there was a powerful op-ed written by a former Chi Phi member in the Cornell Daily Sun. And I really want to lift up the Daily Sun as really a beacon of amazing reporting on campus, the independent student newspaper. But that former member of Chi Phi detailed the brutal hazing and very sexualized hazing rituals.
0: We have to leave it there, but I want to thank you so much for being with us. We'll certainly continue to cover this case. Paul Ortiz, professor of labor history at Cornell, and Saya Taylor, 18-year-old sophomore at Cornell, majoring in environment, sustainability, and government, member of the Students for a Democrat at Cornell. That does it for our show. Steal the Story, Please. The documentary about Democracy Now! 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Find out more at stealthestory.org.
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I'm Mark Mathias, and in the hour ahead, we'll be listening to a flow of songs connected to one another by a theme that changes with every program. At 20 minutes after the hour, we'll pick up the tempo with something snappy, and at 40 minutes after the hour, we have the recurring segment Groovus Obscurus, when we'll take a close look at a lesser-known song to see what makes it unique and noteworthy. The playlist for every program leans toward the upbeat and the familiar, so whether you're here for the live Friday morning program from 7 to 8 a.m. or the Saturday evening happy hour edition from 4 to 5 p.m., stick around for the first tune and just go with the flow. There we go. Welcome to Go With The Flow, everyone. On today's program, a one-hour playlist put together especially for our family of listeners tuning in from beyond the Mesilla Valley here in southern New Mexico. As I've mentioned before, this local KTAL music program has a global listenership by way of the Mixcloud website, where these KTAL Go With The Flow episodes are uploaded and presented to the rest of the world under the name Groovus Obscurus. And according to Mixcloud metrics, there's consistently been an upward spike in listeners whenever a playlist theme includes one or more songs from the country music genre. So, with that in mind, in the hour ahead, a collection of 14 songs from a wide variety of country artists put together especially for our Mixcloud family of listeners, which local Las Cruces listeners enjoy as well. It's worth mentioning that whatever your level of interest in the country music genre, the songs on this playlist have been recorded with some of the finest musicians in the music industry and will showcase some exceptional songwriting talent. Speaking of which, in today's Groovus Obscurus segment, about 40 minutes from now, I'll be featuring a song that combines brilliant storytelling with brilliant musicianship. So, in the hour ahead, a one-hour playlist of songs by a wide variety of country artists. So, stick around for this first one, and then just go with the flow.

from Martina McBride's 2005 album, Timeless, an album of her covering a bunch of classic country songs, such as that excellent rendition of Rose Garden, which some of you may remember as Lynn Anderson's number one song from 1970. Before Martina, Emmylou Harris with Born to Run from her ninth studio album, Cimarron, recorded in 1981 when she was married to her producer, Brian Ahern. In 2009, Billy Currington, who tried to take cuts there in front of George Strait, he had his third number one song with People Are Crazy from Billy's third album, A Little Bit of Everything. And speaking of number one hits, George Strait had his 34th number one song on the country charts with I Just Want to Dance With You, recorded in 1997 on his 18th studio album, One Step at a Time. And today's playlist began with some clever songwriting by the group Old Dominion, Easier Said with Rum, from the band's 2023 album, Memory Lane. Well, it's about 20 after the hour. Time to pick up the tempo a bit more with some snappy country tunes, which is not hard to do with this music genre. This first song comes with some fine guitar picking from Vince Gill, playing his favorite go-to guitar, a 1953 Fender Telecaster, which he's used on almost every record he's ever played on since he bought the guitar in 1978. And here it is, put to good use on this 1994 recording of South Side of Dixie.

of a sudden, in a wink of an eye, a Cadillac sedan passed us by and said, boys, it's a mark for me. By then, the taillight was all you could see. Now the fellas ribbed me for being behind, so I thought I'd make the Lincoln unwind. Took my foot off the gas, and man alive, I shoved it on down into overdrive. Mounted up to 110, my speedometer said that I hit top end. My foot was glued like lead to the floor, that's all there is, and there ain't no more. The boys all thought they lost my sense, and telephone poles looked like a picket fence. They said, slow down, I see spots. The lines on the road just looked like dots. Took a corner, sideswiped the truck, crossed my fingers just for luck. My fenders was clicking the guardrail post. The guy beside me was white as a ghost.

Boys, I got a license to fly, and that cat, he pulled over and let us by. Now all of a sudden she started knocking down in the dip. She started to rock, and I looked in the mirror. Red light was blinking. The cops was after my hot rod Lincoln. They arrested me and they put me in jail, and they called my pappy to throw my bail. And he said, son, you're gonna drive me to drinking if you don't stop driving that hot rod Lincoln.

From the first album that Patti Loveless recorded after recovering from surgery on her vocal cords, there's her number one country hit, Blame It On Your Heart, from Patti's sixth studio album, Only What I Feel. Before Patti, we heard the most commercially successful version of Hot Rod Lincoln, as recorded in 1971 on the debut album by Commander Cody and his Lost Planet Airmen. And Vince Gill started off that set of snappy country tunes with South Side of Dixie, featuring Vince on that guitar solo, as recorded on his 1994 album, When Love Finds You. You're listening to Go With The Flow on KTAL Community Radio. I'm Mark Mathias, and the theme for today's playlist is Country Artists, a collection of songs I put together especially for you listeners tuning

in by way of the Mixcloud website, where this program is known to the outside world as Groovus Obscuras. To begin the second half, a set of three country tunes I was not familiar with until just earlier this year, when I had to learn them on drums and play them at gigs with a local band. We've been playing them for a while now, and they are really fun to play, especially this 1988 tune by Steve Earle.

Yeah. The band is Midland, as in Midland, Texas. The song is Mr. Lonely, which can be found on their 2019 album, Let It Roll. Before Midland, we heard former rodeo bull rider turned country singer Cody Johnson. The song Dance Her Home from Cody's 2014 album, Cowboy Like Me. And the three-song set began with a 1988 song by Steve Earle that has since become one of Tennessee's official state songs, Copperhead Road, the title track from Steve's third album. All right, time to feature a country artist for today's Groovus Obscura segment. And for this one, we turn to Guy Clark, a Texas boy who passed away 10 years ago at the age of 74. He recorded more than 20 albums, but it could be argued that his legacy has more to do with the impressive list of recording artists who recorded his songs on their albums. The song I want to feature has two things worth listening for. First and foremost is the story being told in this song about a beat-up guitar he sees in a pawn shop and what happens when he goes inside for a closer look. The second thing has to do with the level of musicianship involved when the story brings us to the moment that he takes that crappy guitar into his hands. So here's today's featured country artist, Guy Clark, with his 2009 recording of The Guitar.

track of time. There was nothing I couldn't pick. Up and down the neck, man, I never missed a lick. The guitar almost played itself, and there was nothing I could do.

said, go on, pack it up. You don't owe me nothing. And then he said, good luck. There was something spooky in his voice and something strange on his face. And when he shut the lid, I saw my name was on the case.

That's five-time Grammy nominee Kelsea Ballerini with her 2024 recording of Sorry Mom from her fifth studio album, Patterns. And her featured country artist in today's Groovus Obscura segment was American singer-songwriter Guy Clark in 2009 with The Guitar, featuring his longtime songwriting partner Verlin Thompson on all that brilliant acoustic guitar picking. That song from Guy Clark's 13th studio album, aptly titled Some Days the Song Writes You. Well, that does it for this 360th episode of Go With The Flow, which will be rebroadcast tomorrow evening, Saturday, as the happy hour edition of Go With The Flow from 4 to 5 p.m., and it will be uploaded to the Mixcloud website, where listeners beyond the Mesilla Valley know this program as Groovus Obscurus. And in fact, today's playlist was put together especially for them, because Mixcloud informs me that this program's ratings go up whenever a given playlist includes something from the country music genre. So I'm curious to see what happens when I give them a whole hour's worth. 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I'll be back next week with an all-new playlist. Until then, may your ship come in. Te amo.

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0: and Peter Goodman. I'm Peter, and we started this show and this radio station to make sure this community can always talk to itself politically, artistically, musically, and every other way.
4: And I'm Minerva, and I love being in the control room at Speak Up Las Cruces.
5: I'm Dr. Anthony Lizerwitz, and this is Climate Connections. A few years ago, the city of Cincinnati held dozens of public meetings to gather residents' ideas about ways to reduce carbon pollution and improve the city's resilience to climate change.
6: And we heard thousands of ideas.
5: Oliver Kroner, director of the city's Office of Environment and Sustainability, says some ideas were programs that the city should implement.
6: But many of them were ideas that people wanted to implement themselves. And we thought, wouldn't it be cool if we provided a little bit of seed funding to set those visions in motion?
5: So his team created the Seeds of Change program. In its first 3 years, the program has provided almost $1 million in grants to more than 170 community-based projects, many in some of the city's most underserved neighborhoods. It's invested in community gardens, composting efforts, solar installations, a bike repair program, and more.
6: These are grants of $5,000 to $20,000, so not huge, but enough to get a ball rolling.
5: Kroner says it's a way for city government to support grassroots action and empower people to become climate leaders in their communities.
6: And this is a program that sets those leaders in motion. And the more we can plant those seeds of leadership around the city, the further we'll go.
5: Climate Connections is produced by the Yale Center for Environmental Communication. To learn more about climate change, visit climateconnections.org.
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0: Welcome to Between the Lines, presenting news and analysis of critical issues affecting our communities, the nation, and the world. I'm Scott Harris. This week we present Alex Lawson, Executive Director of Social Security Works, who talks about a recent House Budget Committee field hearing held in Dallas that signaled the Republican Party plan to cut Social Security benefits. Kimberly Scott, Executive Director of the Georgia Women's Action for New Directions Education Fund, who discusses growing resistance to the nationwide push to revive the nuclear power industry. And Cass Mutta, Professor of International Affairs at the University of Georgia, who provides an overview of rising support for European far-right parties and the parallel success of parties on the left. But first, we begin with a summary of some of the week's underreported news stories.
1: British counterterrorism police are investigating a mysterious incident near the British airbase in Fairford, used by the U.S. Air Force for bomber operations during the Trump regime's war on Iran. Five British men in their 20s were arrested near the base after three suspicious vans were discovered in the village of Welford. The men were detained on explosives charges and later on suspicion of preparing a terrorist act. But police found no explosives in the vehicles, only gasoline, and all five suspects were released on strict bail while the investigation continues. The case became more puzzling when The Guardian reported that one of the suspects himself had called the police before the arrests. The incident triggered a major security operation, including bomb disposal teams and the evacuation of about 85 households. British counterterrorism officials say they are investigating whether the men could have been acting knowingly or unknowingly on behalf of a foreign government, but have not established that the incident was a state-sponsored terrorist plot. Iran has emerged as one line of inquiry because Tehran has previously warned that bases used to attack Iranian territory could be considered legitimate targets. U.S. Secretary of State Marco Rubio asserted that a foreign actor was involved but offered no public evidence, while Iran has denied any connection to the incident. The United Nations Security Council is engaged in a bitter dispute over whether to expand an arms embargo in Sudan, where more than 3 years of civil war between the Sudanese armed forces and the paramilitary rapid support forces has produced one of the world's worst humanitarian crises. On September 11th, the Council unanimously extended an existing weapons embargo that applies only to Darfur for just 1 month, while negotiations continue on a U.S. proposal to ban weapons shipments throughout Sudan. The war has killed up to 400,000 people, displaced roughly 14 million, and pushed parts of the country into famine. U.S. UN Ambassador Michael Waltz contends that a nationwide embargo could help pressure both sides toward signing a ceasefire while calling attention to widespread hunger, displacement, and atrocities against civilians. However, Russia, China, and Sudan oppose expanding any weapons embargo. The Security Council is expected to consider the sanctions regime again after the one-month extension expires on October 9th. With Russia and China's power to veto the UN weapons embargo expansion, reaching an agreement remains uncertain, even as Sudan's devastating war and humanitarian crisis continues. As the Trump administration dramatically expands ICE immigration detention centers, Democratic-led states are fighting the federal government and private prison companies for the right to inspect for health and safety violations. Washington, Colorado, and Massachusetts have enacted laws strengthening state oversight, arguing that privately operated federal detention centers must comply with state standards. The Trump administration and private prison operator GEO Group contend that federal immigration facilities are protected from such state regulation under the Constitution's Supremacy Clause. The battle comes amid mounting allegations of dangerous and abusive conditions. Washington State has more than 3,500 complaints about GEO Group's Northwest ICE Processing Center in Tacoma, including allegations of medical neglect, abuse, contaminated water, and rotten or insect-infested food. At the same time, the Trump administration shut down the congressionally created Office of Immigration Detention Ombudsman, which investigated detainee deaths, medical care, and other complaints. This week's news summary was compiled by Bob Nixon. For Between the Lines, I'm Anna Manzo.

0: On September 21st, the GOP-led House Budget Committee held a field hearing in Dallas focused on creating a bipartisan fiscal commission to address the federal debt. The hearing was held at Old Parkland, a private complex owned by billionaire Republican donor Harlan Crow. Members of the public, including senior citizens and Social Security advocates, were largely kept outside, while Crow was one of the few allowed to attend the hearing. The proposed fiscal commission could provide Congress with a fast-track mechanism for cutting Social Security and Medicare benefits while allowing lawmakers to avoid direct personal responsibility for any unpopular future changes to the Social Security system. The Social Security Administration projects that the system's trust fund will be depleted in late 2032, at which point incoming payroll taxes will only cover 78% of scheduled benefits. More than 100 labor retiree and advocacy organizations oppose the establishment of a fiscal commission. Instead, these groups advocate lifting the Social Security payroll tax cap for high earners, which would close much of the long-term funding gap. Your reporter spoke with Alex Lawson, executive director of the group Social Security Works, who was thrown out of the Dallas hearing. Here he discusses the Republican Party plan to reduce Social Security program benefits and the alternative solution that would scrap the cap.
1: The billionaires know that it's deeply unpopular to cut Social Security, so they do everything they can with their puppets in Congress to hide their intentions of doing so. So their latest effort, they did a field hearing. And there are rules around what you can do and how you can have field hearings. They broke all of them because their goal wasn't to seek the input of the American people, which is what a field hearing is for. It was to hide their schemes from the American people. So they, with very little notice, moved the hearing out of D.C. so that the people couldn't show up. But show up we did in Dallas, Texas, where they moved it to. Even then, they wouldn't allow us in. And remember, this is a public hearing. They work for us. Congress works for us. But they were hiding this hearing in Dallas. And then later, I found out they were hiding it in this bunker compound of billionaire Harlan Crow, who's personally bought Clarence Thomas's vote on the Supreme Court. And we had people with disabilities with us. We asked for reasonable accommodation to attend this public hearing, and they denied it. They denied it because this was designed not to seek the input of the American people, but to hide their intent of cutting Social Security benefits because they know how deeply unpopular that is. And so my goal was to get there, expose them and their billionaire funder, the billionaire who runs the shot caller of the whole thing, Harlan Crow. And that's what I did. I raised my voice there. They threw me out for doing so, but I did accomplish my goal, which was to expose what was going on here in this billionaire bunker in Dallas, Texas.
0: What do we need to know about the Republican Party agenda on Social Security, given the context that there are actuary predictions that the Social Security Trust Fund will be exhausted by sometime in late 2032? Unless new legislation to address the shortfall is adopted by Congress and signed by the president. Tell us what we know about their agenda.
1: Many people don't know this, but you only pay into Social Security on the first $184,500 of income. After that, you don't pay in a nickel. So for the vast majority of the American people, you pay in all year long. You pay in on all of your income. But for a billionaire like Harlan Crow, he probably stops paying in on January 1st, a minute into the year. The trust fund was supposed to last until 2065. But because the billionaires have taken all of the money and it's above the cap, that date has pulled in to 2032. So in the next presidential administration, if Congress does nothing, there will be a 25% benefit cut for everyone now and in the future forever. On the other hand, we could just have billionaires pay the same rate on all of their income, just like the rest of us do, just like a minimum wage worker does. And then not only is there not a benefit cut of a quarter of our benefits, but we could actually increase benefits if we have billionaires and the ultra wealthy pay in on all of their income, just like the rest of us do. So the Republicans' goal is to convince people that we're going to get nothing so that we will accept less than we're owed. And they want to get people to allow them to cut our benefits, usually right around the same amount as if Congress did nothing, because they know that when given the honest facts and the choice that Americans face, the people decide every time, no, we're not going to cut hardworking people's earned benefits that they've paid into, that it's our money, we've earned it. We're not going to do that. We're just going to have billionaires pay the same rate on all of their income.
0: That was Alex Lawson, executive director of the group Social Security Works. Learn more about the plan to establish a congressional fiscal commission that could cut Social Security benefits and the widely supported alternative proposal to scrap the payroll tax cap for high earners by visiting our Between the Lines website at btlonline.org. During Climate Week actions in New York City, September 20th through the 27th, tens of thousands of activists, community organizers, scientists, government officials, and business leaders participated in more than 1,500 events that coincided with the annual meeting of the United Nations General Assembly. Climate activists took to the streets, demanding urgent action to address the climate crisis, while challenging fossil fuel expansion, corporate greenwashing, and the rapidly growing energy and water demands of AI data centers. Protesters targeted major technology companies, including OpenAI, Google, and Amazon, underscoring activists' argument that the promise of technological innovation and corporate climate pledges must be matched by concrete reductions in fossil fuel use and greenhouse gas emissions. A rally outside New York Governor Kathy Hochul's Manhattan office opposed her support for building new nuclear power plants in the state to address surging demand from AI data centers and other energy-hungry projects. One of the rally speakers was Kimberly Scott, executive director of Georgia Women's Action for New Directions Education Fund. Between the Lines' Melinda Tuhus was there and spoke with Scott, who describes Georgia as ground zero for recent nuclear power development with all its attendant harms, and what her group is doing to help utility ratepayers cope.
2: Georgia's lived like through this nuclear future, right? Where some states are now considering this so-called nuclear renaissance. We work on and advocate for, educate, inform our constituents, our neighbors, our friends, as well as regulatory agencies and elected officials about environmental protection, climate resiliency, and nuclear harm reduction in Georgia. Our frontline communities, particularly in Southeast Georgia, are downwind and immediately adjacent to the nuclear industry. And they've seen firsthand some of the environmental, economic impacts of this industry. And also, we advocate for our energy burden communities in Atlanta, who have experienced firsthand the economic burdens of what expanding these nuclear industries have done to their utility affordability. I tell you, it's been something that we have gone through for a while, and this is really a cautionary tale to states like New York about what this means or could potentially mean for them for an economic and environmental standpoint.
3: If you could just talk about what it meant to build those plants in Georgia and some of the environmental and economic costs, especially for the people close by, but also anybody who's in within the utility framework that is basically charging people to cover the costs of the building, right?
2: Right. So Plant Vogel units 3 and 4 are the same AP1000 units that Governor Hochul is pretty much trying to bring to the state of New York. We built the only two that have been built in the last 30 years, represent the most expensive power plant on Earth. The project took 15 years to construct. It was 7 years behind schedule. Original price tag was $14 billion. By the time they got finished, it was close to $37 billion. Obviously, these costs exceeded more than the original estimate, and it left Georgia families facing additional costs. We, and I'm a ratepayer, took the majority of that cost through our power bills. That's why we call Plant Vogel a cautionary tale. The question is, for New York and other states that are considering this so-called nuclear renaissance, it's not whether or not the nuclear reactor, this new reactor, can produce electricity, right? It's who pays for the project, if it runs late or over budget, how the frontline communities where these new reactors are going to be constructed, how are they protected? And then whether or not faster or more reliable renewable options are available. And so that's kind of like what we're trying to push to not only New York State, but any other state that is looking at this. For 2.2 gigawatts, which powers about a million or so households, Texas, for the same price, they got more renewable energy options. And Texas obviously is a red state, just like Georgia, right? And so we're saying if that state can be more forward-thinking when you're talking about moving the state to a clean energy economy and provide renewable options, why couldn't Georgia have done the same thing? But yet they went to the most expensive power option that is available. It's not cost-effective, obviously, and it's not something that can be deployed in a timely manner, right? So they did renewable energy options in 4 years versus the 15 years that it took for us to construct. And it was so much more money, right? You know, we got less power and no renewables. However, they got more renewables, less time for the same price tag.
3: Are they talking about building any more new plants? And if so, are they talking at all about these SMRs, these small nuclear reactors, which don't really exist yet, but there's been a lot of talk about how they could really kind of save nuclear?
2: So at this point, they're not talking about building new nuclear reactors. But what we are doing from a civic engagement standpoint is making sure that the communities are educated around the Georgia Public Service Commission. From a civic engagement standpoint, we're also looking at the election for the Georgia Public Service Commission, which is happening this November, because that's the regulatory board that is supposed to provide this oversight for the utility. But yet what we've seen is 6 rate increases in the last 3 years. 25% of that is directly related to Plant Vogel.
0: That was Kimberly Scott, executive director of the group, Georgia Wand. Learn more about resistance to the nationwide push to revive the nuclear power industry by visiting our Between the Lines website at btlonline.org.

recent media headlines across the U.S. and the world amplified the storyline that Germany's far-right-wing party, Alternative for Germany, or AfD, is on the rise. The party that many chillingly compare to the historical Nazi Party, considering their shared anti-immigrant rhetoric, directing hatred toward scapegoats, and nationalist ideology, won the most votes, 44%.

0: on the right and left that they hope will make democratic government more responsive to their concerns. Germany's Die Linke, or Left Party, scored a historic victory in Berlin's September 20th election, where the AfD finished third, and left-wing coalitions are expected to govern two of the three states that recently held elections. Your reporter spoke with Cass Muda, Stanley Wade Shelton UGAF Professor of International Affairs at the University of Georgia, who provides an overview of increasing support for European far-right parties and the parallel success in Germany of parties on the left.
1: Particularly in the 2010s, the far right has pretty much entered every parliament of an EU member state. But more importantly, far right parties from Giorgia Meloni in Italy to Viktor Orban, who just got out of power in Hungary, to Law and Justice in Poland. These are now either the biggest right-wing party or the second biggest. They are often in government or they're considered an acceptable partner for government. And that those are the two most important changes over the last 15 years. It is, first of all, the far right is now often the biggest right-wing party, and they are pretty much normalized within the right-wing bloc. And therefore, because European politics is coalition politics, they're seen as eligible coalition partners.
0: Professor Mood, talk a bit, if you would, about the causes of voters across Europe being attracted to these far-right politicians and parties that often offer simple solutions to complex problems that often revolve around identifying scapegoats, amplifying racism and hate that has, in many instances, provoked political violence.
1: Well, in many ways, the causes are fairly similar to the support for Donald Trump in the U.S. in the sense that there are a lot of grievances which center first and foremost on immigration or immigration-related topics. There is an element of economic anxiety to that too, but it is not necessarily the case that the poorest people or the people in the areas with the highest number of immigrants vote for the far right. But people who vote for the far right, A, believe mostly that immigration is the most important issue. They also believe that the other parties are either corrupt or incompetent.
0: In early September, to get to the German elections, there was frightening headlines in the U.S. that framed the results of elections in the German federal state of Saxony-Anhalt as a victory, 44% for the far-right Alternative for Germany party, or AfD. Fill in for our listeners what these headlines and news stories left out of providing a more complete and accurate picture of where German voters are today.
1: Yeah, so there were three elections in three different states in Germany, and they had different stories. So in Saxony-Anhalt, it was the far-right AfD, which came close to a majority, and that was validly the major story. But then in another former communist state, Mecklenburg-Vorpommern, the far-right also won, but there was a major story because the mainstream right, CDU, didn't make it into the parliament. And those two together became the real story, and that became the narrative, which was mainstream crumbles as far right wins. But what it missed was, first of all, that in Mecklenburg-Vorpommern, we're going to get a left-wing government because the Social Democrats, the so-called left party, which is sometimes seen as radical left, and the Greens together are constituting majority. And in Berlin, which is almost more voters than the other two, it was actually the so-called radical left, which really is closer to democratic socialism, called the left, which won the election and stunningly won more than 50% of the vote of young women. And that was almost completely ignored. And again, Berlin will probably get a left-wing government. And so it is not to minimize the electoral relevance of the AfD or the threat

0: democracy from it. But it is problematic to reduce this whole complexity to the mainstream crumbles because the far right wins, because this creates the image that the person who is not happy with how the mainstream works votes for the far right. But what we actually see is, while this is true for particularly older white men, younger white women actually vote for left-wing parties.
1: That was Cass Mudda, professor of international affairs at the University of Georgia and author of The Far Right Today. Find a link to his recent commentary titled, "Look Again, There's More to Europe's Election Trends Than Far-Right Success," by visiting our Between the Lines website at btlonline.org.

0: 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Our theme music was written by Richard Hill and performed by Mikata. This week's program was produced by Susan Bramhall, Mary Hunt, Anna Manzo, Bob Nixon, Melinda Tuhus, and Jeff Yates. For Between the Lines, I'm Scott Harris.
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2: 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Thought. Death is but is not lasting. To pass a dead bird, the notice of it is, yet walking on is gone. The thought remains, and thought is all I know of death. A poem from Gregory Corso from his 1959 collection, Long Live Man, published by New Directions. Gregory Corso, associated with the Beat Movement. There you have it, y'all. 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
1: Local bicycle enthusiasts and Velo Cruces will host a visibility bike ride on the second Monday of each month, starting at 7:15.

15 a.m. from the Las Cruces Railroad Museum at the west end of Las Cruces Avenue. The ride is led by certified instructors and is intended to demonstrate how bicyclists

Welcome to the KTAL Community Calendar for Friday, October 9th and the weekend. The 36th Annual Empty Bowls Lunch to benefit El Caldito Soup Kitchen is from 11 a.m. to 2 p.m. at St. Paul's United Methodist Church, 225 West Griggs. Sponsored by the Las Cruces Potters Guild, the event allows participants to select from a large assortment of handmade bowls before dining on soup prepared by one of many local restaurants participating in the event. The Las Cruces Community Theater presents Stephen Deitz's Dracula, 7:30 p.m. tonight and Saturday, and 2 p.m. Sunday at the theater, 313 North Main Street. Deitz breathes new life into Bram Stoker's legendary tale, trading campy tropes for a visceral, wickedly smart exploration of horror and desire. An artist's talk will be held from 5:30 to 7 p.m. at the Mad Hatter Gallery, 221 North Main Street, with Greg Smith, host of Café Con Leche each Tuesday morning on KTAL. He'll discuss his new book, ARC, a cautionary tale of a future in which the USA has become the URA, and much has changed. The NMSU Department of Music presents Gathered in Song, a voice area recital starting at 6 p.m. at St. Paul's United Methodist Church, 225 West Griggs. The Mesilla Farmers and Crafts Market is every Friday and Sunday from 9 a.m. to 2 p.m. at the Mesilla Plaza. 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It features nearly 200 vendors, and all of the items are either grown or made locally. The 22nd Annual Los Leones Car Show starts at 8 a.m. at the Mesilla Town Hall, 2231 Avenida de Mesilla. 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The NMSU Avian Migration Program presents Migration Day from 7:30 to 11 at Mesilla Valley Bosque State Park. There will be bird walks, bird banding demonstrations, educational displays, and activities for kids and adults. The Las Cruces Reptile Expo will be this weekend at the County Fairgrounds, 12125 Robert Larson Boulevard. It's billed as the largest and most diverse reptile expo in the country and will include breeders and vendors of reptiles, amphibians, invertebrates, small exotic animals, and aquatics. Film Las Cruces and the Rio Grande Theater present a special screening of the movie Summerween, starting at 6 p.m. at the theater, 211 North Main Street. Summerween tells the story of a former circus clown who escapes from a mental institution to return to his abandoned mansion and haunt the teens who are partying there. There will be two guided hikes this weekend in the Oregon Mountains Desert Peaks National Monument. On Saturday, Onya leads a 3-mile hike leaving 3 p.m. at the Dripping Springs Trailhead and going to Van Patten Mountain Camp. On Sunday, Garrett leads a 1.4-mile hike leaving from the La Cueva parking lot going up into the rock shelter and back. If you have an event you'd like to be included in the community calendar, go to lccommunityradio.org and hit the Contact Us button. Have a great day and keep it locked in to KTALLP, 101.5 FM Las Cruces, community radio for the Mesilla Valley. 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

0: bicycle. Local bicycle enthusiasts and Velo Cruces will host a visibility bike ride on the second Monday of each month, starting at 7:15 a.m. from the Las Cruces Railroad Museum at the west end of Las Cruces Avenue. The ride is led by certified instructors and is intended to demonstrate how bicyclists can safely ride with traffic. I want to ride it
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2: So we'll do a little swamp news piece here. We'll do the shimmy to this.

welcome to Musical Celebrations on KTAL LP 101.5 FM in Las Cruces. This is the show where we celebrate upcoming local events in song. And tonight we're going to celebrate an event that is always upcoming. Year-round, it is upcoming. Every Saturday morning from 8:30 until 1 o'clock, downtown Main Street. And that is, of course, the Las Cruces Farmers and Crafts Market. This is the third time I've done a show celebrating the Farmers Market. And the first two all had songs that were mostly about farms, which seems appropriate. But I thought I'd mix it up this time. So this time we're going to do songs that are all about shopping, starting with the Bare Naked Ladies.

Oh, man. I love playing the thigh drums along with Keith Moon. Just beating on my old thighs along with that one. That was The Bargain. Not The Bargain. That was Bargain by The Who. Off of Who's Next in 1971. I think just a masterpiece. That song was, sounds like... Well, it's not a, certainly not a song about, there is somebody trying to call in. And if you are listening and you are the person trying to call in, I'm not being rude when I pick up the phone and hang up like that. It's just that I'm got this talking thing that I'm trying to do. So, yes, anyway, The Bargain is not about shopping. It is certainly not that. It is not a love story in the traditional, you know, chasing after a girl kind of thing. It is about spiritual enlightenment. It is about Pete Townsend and his following at that time of the Indian mystic Meher Baba. Hope I pronounced that correctly. For that, we'd Wrap It Up by the Fabulous Thunderbirds. That was off of Tough Enough in 1986. The song Tough Enough went up to number 10 on the Billboard charts, and that was the Fabulous Thunderbirds' only real hit. The band was formed in Austin, Texas in 1974, led by Jimmy Vaughn. And it is still together today with Kim Wilson as the only original member. And I actually saw them, I want to say 5 or 6 years ago, in Las Vegas at the Fremont Street, that outdoor stage, and Kim Wilson still sounds great. And they had this guy playing guitar who had the slick back black hair and looked a lot like Jimmy Vaughn and played a little bit like Jimmy Vaughn. And then we started that set with the Bare Naked Ladies, Shopping off of Everything to Everyone in 2003. That was the sixth of 14 studio albums put out by the Bare Naked Ladies, last in 2023. They were formed in Toronto in 1988 and are still together. 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I'm Walt Rubel, and tonight we are celebrating the Las Cruces Farmers and Crafts Market, which in the year 2011 was named the number one large farmers market in the nation by America's Farmland Trust, and that was the result of a nationwide poll. That was the year, same year that the market celebrated its 40th anniversary. So 40th anniversary in 2011, do the math, and you can arrive to that a lot faster than I can as far as how long they've been going. They actually started in the summer of 1971 with a gathering of local farmers, of course, and then wasn't long before the crafter said, hey, that looks cool, and breads. That I thought that was interesting. It wasn't just crafts, but it was breads along with the farmers, and they were the next ones to come along. That was all taking place on the pedestrian walkway through Main Street. It wasn't until 1999 that the city took over responsibility for the market, and they hired a manager. And since 2009, the market has occupied the same 7 blocks on Main Street. And it is a gathering place. It is not just a market. It is, oh, I didn't give you the times. Every weekend, of course, from 8:30 until 1 p.m. every Saturday. And then they also do, I think, something on Wednesdays, a much smaller thing, and First Friday. But the big one is Saturday morning. And that is really when it is a community gathering place as much as a market, as much as anything else. Okay, let's get back to the music. This next set's gonna rock. Turn it up and annoy your parents.

That's Deal Going Down by ZZ Top off of Antenna in 1994. That's the 11th out of 15 albums by ZZ Top, the latest in 2012. And of course, in 2021, we lost Dusty Hill, died after a chronic illness. But he has been replaced by Elwood Francis, who Dusty himself picked out and chose to be his replacement. Before that, we had Been Caught Stealing by James Addiction off of Ritual Day Habitual in 1990. That was the second album of Nine by James Addiction, last in

2011. In actually, 2024, they released a new, last full album was in 2011. 2024, they released a new song, and they went on tour, and that is where everything ended spectacularly, on stage. Perry Farrell taking a swing, taking a punch at Dave Navarro while he's playing guitar. Oh, what a good breakup that was. Before that, we had Supply and Demand by The Hives. That was off of Vinny Vidi Vicious in 2000. The Hives were a Swedish band formed in 1993, put out seven albums, the latest in 2025. And we started that set with Happy Shopper by 60 Foot Dolls off of Supernatural Joy in 1996. 60 Foot Dolls was a Welsh band that was together from 1993 to 1998. You're listening to Musical Celebrations on KTAL LP 101.5 FM in Las Cruces. I'm Walt Rubel, and tonight we are celebrating the Las Cruces Farmers and Crafts Market. Which takes place every Saturday morning from 8:30 until 1 o'clock on Main Street, right in the middle of downtown. There are a total of 153 vendors listed on the webpage for the farmers market, and that doesn't include folks like us who come in once a month on a weird nonprofit basis. So 155 at least vendors, and that all starts on the 500 block of North Main Street and goes to the 200 block of South Main Street. And the rules as to who can be a vendor. All crafts have to be, the items must be produced by the seller. All vendors must live in Doniana, Otero, Luna, Sierra, Grant, or Lincoln counties. For prepared food means it is made on site. Think caramel corn would be the most obvious example of that. All vendors must be in Doniana County. For packaged food, it is the same southern counties as I listed above. For agricultural products, all items must be grown by the producer. For plants, the vendors must live in New Mexico. So a little bit more leeway on where they must live for the farmers, and that makes sense. For honey, eggs, dairy, live plants, and pet food, they all must live in those same southern New Mexico counties that I listed before. And then there are nonprofits like us, KTAL. They are limited to once a month, and we are going to be there. I'm not sure when, but we'll be there sometime in January. And we're going to be out there big time in February when we start up our shows again. And those are going to be running starting in February, the third Saturday of every month. We're going to be taking local bands and putting them on the main stage at the farmers market and putting them on the radio. And so that, once again, is going to be starting up again in February. And one last thing, everybody must... last thing for, nonprofits. Nonprofits limited once a month and must have an office in Doniana County and proof of nonprofit status. And the only people who are not allowed, and I think we could all agree that this is a good thing, politicians, or political organizations, to be more clear about it. Not wanted, not allowed, don't need you. Okay, let's get back to the music right now. This next set is most certainly not going to rock. Turn it up and entertain your parents.

That's the Isley Brothers, live in 1972. Actually, live in 1973, originally from the album Brother, Brother, Brother, and that was in 1972. The Isley Brothers formed in Cincinnati in 1954. Their first hit song was Shout in 1959, and their last song to make it onto the Billboard charts was Contagious in 2001. That's pretty cool. A hit song in the 1950s and in the 2000s, and brothers Ronald and Ernie Isley are still performing. Before that, we had You Drive a Hard Bargain by Albert King. Off of 67, it was released in 1967 as a B-side to the song Cold Feet. Was later released as the title song of his album in 1996. Albert King died in 1992 at the... obviously, that song was put out after his death. Albert King died in 1992 at the age of 69. I didn't see that as I put my notes together. Before that, we had Bargain Store by Dolly Parton, America's Sweetheart. That was the title song off of her album in 1975. That was the 15th. 15th of 49 studio albums, and that's not counting 18 collaboration studio albums, most along with Porter Wagoner, by Dolly Parton, who's now 79 years old. And we started that set. We started that set with Window Shopping by Hank Williams in 1952. That was released as the B-side to the song Jambalaya and features Chet Atkins on lead guitar. The song was written by Marcel Joseph, who was a Jew who immigrated from France and had a love of American country music. 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I'm Walt Rubel, and tonight we are celebrating the Las Cruces Farmers and Crafts Market, which takes place every Saturday morning starting at 8:30 and running until 1 o'clock on Main Street. And the Farmers Market's not just here in Las Cruces, but all over the United States, according to a study published in the Journal of Agriculture, Food Systems, and Community Development, found that 80% of the respondents throughout the United States said that they had attended a farmer's market at least one time in the past year, and 41% had attended at least six times. The top motivators included a desire for fresh, high-quality food. They wanted to support local farmers and the social experience. And I would just say that all of those are there in spades at our farmers market, especially the social experience. Along with the shopping, there are buskers on just about every corner. Dogs are welcome, hopefully well-behaved dogs. And it is just a community scene every Saturday morning. It's you never know who you're going to run into. It is kind of where Las Cruces goes out to hang out on Saturday morning and to meet their neighbors. Okay. Let's get this last set started. We're going to get things kicked off with a song by Tin Machine. Here we go.

0: That's The Clash with Lost in the Supermarket off of London Calling in 1979. Before that, we had Shopping for Girls by Tin Machine off of Tin Machine 2, 1991. That was the second and final album by Tin Machine, a band that was made up of David Bowie, Reeves Gabriel, and the Sales Brothers, Tony and Hunt Sales, who were the sons of 1970s comedian, actually probably more like 1960s comedian, Soupy Sales, who made a fortune, an absolute fortune, by hitting people in the face with a pie. That's what he did. He didn't tell jokes. He didn't have amusing stories. He hit people in the face with a pie. Made a fortune. You've been listening to Musical Celebrations on KTAL LP 101.5 FM in Las Cruces. And tonight we have been celebrating the Las Cruces Farmers and Crafts Market, which takes place every Saturday. And I want to mention once again that we are going to be back out at the Farmers Market doing live shows from the main stage on February 21st, I believe it is, the third Saturday in February. So come on out. Can I say come on out? I don't know. I'm not sure. Let's pretend like I didn't say that. I wanted to take a second just at the end of the show. I don't do politics on this show. I have another show for that, Speak Up Las Cruces, and so I am not making a political statement here, but I did want to take just a second to send my thoughts to the good people of Minneapolis and my hopes that they will have a peaceful evening tonight. I want to remind you that this show is going to rebroadcast on Friday morning from 9 till 10 a.m. And I want to invite you to keep it locked in to KTAL for the rest of the night. We have got Afro Pop coming up next. And after that, we have got Wolfman Max, and he is going to be taking us home with the funky beats. As always, I want to thank you all so much for listening. And let's see, what am I going to say in these final 14 seconds. I want to nail this right on the dot. I want to thank everybody who helped us out with a fundraiser. That was so awesome, and we did really terrific with it. And so keep it listening.
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1: Jamie Bronstein,
0: and Peter Goodman. I'm Peter, and we started this show and this radio station to make sure this community can always talk to itself politically, artistically, musically, and every other way.
3: And I'm Minerva, and I love being in the control room at Speak Up Las Cruces.

origins of cultivating chili peppers have been traced to East Central Mexico some 6,000 years ago. They were one of the first self-pollinating crops cultivated in Mexico. Domestication and use in local cuisine was found in prehistoric times in early Mesoamerica, the region that extends from Central Mexico to Central America and northern Costa Rica.

0: There will be an opening reception from 5:30 to 7:30 p.m. on Friday, October 16th, for two new exhibitions at the NMSU Art Museum, 1308 East University Avenue. On the Edge features the work of artist Shirley Crow. Spanning nearly 50 years, it includes works in pastel, ink, graphite, and oil. Breathing Lessons features the work of Marietta Patricia Leyes. It includes video, painting, photography, sculpture, poetry, and sound. Both are now on display.
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1: comes the sun. You are tuned to KTAL LP 101.5 Las Cruces. I'm Stuart Kelter, host of Delving In. Join me in the joy of learning about science, history, ethics, and social policy, among many other topics. But beware, increasing one's knowledge leads to more and more questions. If that appeals to you, stay tuned. Today's guest, Joseph Laycock, is a professor of religious studies at Texas State University with a focus on the sociology of religion, among other topics. He has written several books on new religious movements and American religious history, including the recently published second edition of New Religious Movements, The Basics. He's also a co-editor for the journal Nova Religio. He currently serves on the programming committee for the American Academy of Religion. So, Joseph, welcome to Delving In.
2: Thanks so much for having me.
1: So, Joseph, tell us about your background as it relates to your interest in the academic study of religion.
2: People ask me, how did I become a scholar of religion? I think the best answer I can give to that is when I was an undergraduate, the faculty that I bonded with, that I formed a rapport with, were my religious studies professors. And I used to say if I had had that kind of bond with an engineering professor, my mother probably would have been more pleased and less worried about my future. And as I got really interested in research, the types of groups that I was interested in researching tended to be more ephemeral groups, partly because no one else had published anything on these groups. So I could be first to the punch. I could be an explorer and a discoverer. The downside of this is people said, well, these are just weirdos, right? These are not major world religions. These are not people that are shaping the political landscape. These are kind of small groups. And so I found myself in a field that's sometimes called the study of new religious movements.
1: And how about your own religious background? How does that figure in here?
2: My wife and I are Roman Catholic, and we are more on the liberal wing of the Catholic political spectrum. But yeah, that's our heritage and our faith background, and we haven't left it.
1: So is it fair to say that you're taking a view of religion, at least of new religions, from the outside looking in, trying to be as objective as possible?
2: That's right. So there's a methodology to studying someone who has different beliefs from you and sees the world in a completely different way from you. And a lot of that involves being very self-aware about your own background and how your background might shape the way that you are receiving the things that are being told to you. And also we use a technique called bracketing, which is taking someone's beliefs that you maybe don't agree with and setting those aside for a while so that you can complete your study and focus on other questions. So for example, if you were talking to, say, a group who believes in UFOs, and perhaps you are skeptical about claims of, are they having telepathic communication with aliens? You'll set that aside. You'll set your skepticism aside for a little while and say, just tell me more about your group and your history. And then later you can go and you can be critical. But for getting the data, we try to get our own personal beliefs out of the way so we can hear what the people have to say.
1: It's not so different from being a psychologist. I'm a retired psychologist, and when you're working with somebody who may have done heinous things, you can't be judging them and be their psychologist at the same time. You have to bracket it off and just take their own framework.
2: That's right. And the study of new religious movements, I think, is more in dialogue with psychology than perhaps some other branches of religious studies, because these are often very unusual people. And often, if you are the founder of your own religion, it's not uncommon for people to say, I think perhaps that you are a bit mad. Perhaps you have a personality disorder. So psychology is something that we try to pay attention to.
1: Yeah, I recall a t-shirt that said, I'm mad, you're mad, we're all mad. I think that's maybe from Alice in Wonderland.
2: I believe it is. I think that's the Cheshire Cat.
1: Yeah, I think so. So it was interesting to read about anthropologists infiltrating cults in order to study them and only trying to maintain a non-judgmental attitude, as we've been saying. However, in order to maintain their cover, they had to sometimes take on leadership roles, thereby significantly contaminating their findings. this sounds like a good plot for a movie or a thriller TV series. I understand that university institutional review boards, or IRBs, no longer approve such research methods.
2: That's right. Generally speaking, it's considered unacceptable to infiltrate a religious group by claiming you'd like to join and be a spy. Most institutional review boards today would say you need to be upfront about what you're doing. And that's how I've always operated. I have never tried to mislead people about who I am or what I'm doing. What I will say to groups that I'm trying to study is I would like for this to be a win-win situation. I am trying to get a publication out. So that's my angle. I'm putting that out on the table. But this could be an opportunity for your group to perhaps clear up some misconceptions that people may have about your group and so forth. That doesn't necessarily mean being an apologist for the group or covering up things that they're doing that people might take a dim view of, but sometimes they really are misunderstood. The other problem with covert research, with going in and infiltrating, is you really do have an effect on the group once you become part of it. This is sometimes called the experimenter's effect. So there was a very famous study in the 1950s that led to a book called When Prophecy Fails. And this led to this psychological concept of cognitive dissonance, which is still talked about in psychology classes today, and a lot of subsequent research is built on. But in that research, a professor basically told all his graduate students, you all need to join a UFO cult. And at one point, this group would have meetings, and a third of everybody in the room was actually a researcher, pretending to be a UFO believer. And some of them began to take on leadership roles or say that they had messages from the aliens for the group. And so we'll never really know what that group would have done if they had left all alone and these researchers had not shown up and affected their behavior.
1: And of course, even if you're upfront and don't try to be a spy, you're still going to have an effect on the group because they perhaps want to be seen in the best possible light. Or they may be trying to almost make fun of the researcher by pretending to be other than what they are. If you stay long enough, maybe that will start to diminish. It reminds me of doing family therapy with a one-way mirror. And you know that there's somebody observing you, but often the families forget after a while that they're being watched.
2: That's right. So we have the term impression management. So the group is going to want you to see them in a good light. And this isn't necessarily being deceptive. We all engage in impression management. If you have a job interview and you groom yourself and you dress appropriately for the interview, that's impression management. Now, some groups, for example, the Children of God, a more controversial group, at one point even set up sort of model households so that if a researcher wanted to come interview them, they had a place already set up where people had been given scripted answers to give to questions and so forth. But as you pointed out, eventually that veneer will crack. If you stick around long enough, if you listen to people long enough, and I've had moments in my own research where after 2 weeks, 3 weeks, people start telling me what they really think because they will eventually lower their guard. So this is sometimes called negotiating entry. How do you get a group to be a little bit more open with you than they perhaps would normally be?
1: In reading your recent book, New Religious Movements, you open with a discussion of the myths, overgeneralizations, and unwarranted assumptions about cults. What would you say are the most pervasive ones?
2: I think if you ask an American to name a cult, the first one they'll probably name is the People's Temple. And then after that, they'll probably name the Branch Davidians here in Waco. So those were both horrific incidents with high casualty ratings. A lot of people died. And there are five cases that we call the Big Five, and now maybe it's the Big Six or Big Seven, where there were these episodes of spectacular violence where a lot of people died. But what I think people don't understand is there are thousands and thousands of these groups. And most of them form, they go a few years, and then they die out, and no one ever even knows that they existed. So these episodes where there is a mass suicide or there is a standoff with law enforcement, people die, these are very rare, but those rare episodes are the ones that make the newspapers, that become the subject of documentaries and podcasts. And so what we have is called the heuristic fallacy. When people are asked to name a new religious movement, they think of these rare episodes of extreme violence. So they assume that this is what all these groups are about. And I think some people even assume that groups even form with the intention of building up in order to eventually commit mass suicide. Of course, we know that that's not what happens. No one sets out to commit something like this. In each of these cases, several things have gone spectacularly wrong. So a lot of our research is to figure out what exactly went wrong, what were the factors that results in these kinds of episodes, so that hopefully in the future they could be mitigated and we could prevent something like a Waco massacre from happening again in the future.
1: Is there a problem with the word cult then, because it calls to mind these kind of horrible events? Is that why the new term is new religious movement?
2: Terminology is a huge problem in my field, and we haven't solved it. I don't like the word cult because it is imprecise. So some of the groups that I study are actually quite dangerous groups and have done very harmful things. When I say don't call them a cult, I don't mean that the things that they do are necessarily acceptable. My problem with the word cult is that it is imprecise. So when I ask people to define a cult, they might say things like it's abusive, or there's a charismatic leader, or they're cut off from society. But people may call a group a cult for any number of reasons. So here in Texas, a lot of people would say, I think that these pagans, these Wiccans, are a cult. If you've ever met a Wiccan, they don't really have a leadership structure. They're not cut off from society. They're very open. But in Texas, they might be called a cult because they're just weird. Or they're perceived as weird by, say, conservative Baptists, who tend to be a majority here in Texas. I show my students a pastor from Dallas who was saying that Mitt Romney is a cultist and that he's not a Christian, that he's a cultist. And when he's finally cornering what he means by cultist, he says, he doesn't believe the same things that my church believes, so that's why he's a cultist. So it's a very slippery term, and it has the power to imply a lot of really negative things about a group without saying them out loud. And since you never said them out loud, you don't have to prove them. So we've tried to replace the term with something less stigmatizing, and we eventually fell upon this term, new religious movement. It's not an ideal replacement at all, actually. So some of the groups that we study really are just new and are not widely considered to be a cult. So it's a kind of Venn diagram. But also, if I say that I'm having a class at Texas State on new religious movements, the students don't know what that means. So I have to say it's a class about cults. And then they get really excited. And so everyone in my field is guilty of this. When we want people to buy our books or take our class, we throw out the word cult, and then as soon as they arrive, we say, oh, no, actually, we would like you to not say cult. And I will admit that is a bit of a bait and switch and is a bit problematic.
1: I see. What about the word religion? Is that a little bit easier to define or harder?
2: The word religion is also extremely problematic. It has not been defined by U.S. law. The IRS has a checklist to determine if you are a church, but you can not be a church and still claim to be a religion for purposes of First Amendment rights or conscientious objector status. And so in religious studies, there is not a consensus about what exactly constitutes a religion. And I tell my students, this is rather bizarre. I don't know any other departments in the university that would say, we don't actually know what it is that we study. Certainly in STEM, you would not take a chemistry class where someone says, we'll never really know what a chemical is, but let's go ahead and study chemistry. But in religious studies, we've somehow decided to muddle forward without a serious definition of what exactly it is that we study.
1: Yeah, I think it's one of these words that has probably multiple overlapping definitions, and there's no one of which is absolutely correct.
2: That's right. The term for this is polythetic, a polythetic definition where there's more than one set of criteria that you could qualify under the definition. This has actually been compared to the word furniture. With children, it takes a while for children to get what exactly the word furniture means, because it's a certain object in your house, it has to be a certain size, but there's not really hard and fast rules about, is the lamp on your end table furniture or is that not furniture? Religion is a little bit like that. We know what we mean when we say it, but when we get to the specifics, it can get confusing.
1: I'm wondering also what you think about the adage, religion equals cult plus time.
2: So it's often been pointed out that Christianity and Islam, the two largest religions on the planet, were both perceived as dangerous, antisocial, atheistic movements by the larger society when they formed. So when new religious movements begin, either they will die out, which they do the overwhelming majority of the time, or if they don't, they will eventually somehow be accepted by the mainstream and gain the kind of respect that we associate with world religions. What's really interesting is that when that process happens, there are invariably people within the religion who say, we used to be much more fervent in our faith. We used to tolerate persecution for our faith. And now I really think that we've sold out and we've become very worldly, and I want to go back to basics. And so what will happen is some sectarian movement will form and people will say, that's a cult, right? And then the process will begin all over again.
1: Yeah, it makes sense that once the world's religions take up most of the population, then to become a new religion, you carve out an offshoot instead of something brand new.
2: That's right. And especially today, there really is a marketplace of religions. So in the United States, there is no state religion. It's very easy to cater to a market, to find, if you will, a gap in the market, find something that people are seeking but maybe not finding in the dominant churches of the day. And so there actually have been economists who have studied how these groups form and why they do the things they do, responding to a free market for religions.
1: So two relatively recent American religions include Mormonism, founded by Joseph Smith in the 1830s, and Christian Science, founded in 1879 by Mary Baker Eddy. This goes to show that despite the widespread membership of the major recognized religions, there still seems to be room for new ones, either as offshoots, as I mentioned, or as something even more original. I'm wondering if you're aware of any brand new religions that, in your assessment, have the potential to be long-lasting, and if so, what is it about them that gives you that impression, and if not, what would the ingredients have to be?
2: Wow, that's a really interesting question. In the case of the Church of Latter-day Saints and Christian Science, there has been some discussion of, are there categories between world religions and new religious movements? Are there, like, medium religious movements? Because once you've made it 100 years or so, and you have some impressive infrastructure, like the Christian Science Church in Boston, or the Latter-day Saints Temple in Salt Lake City, are you still in this kind of marginalized status? So the question was, what does it take to actually have that kind of success? I think the biggest obstacle is that most of these religions are founded by a single charismatic leader. And so the real test is what happens when that leader dies. Very often, the result will be infighting. There will be people who were lieutenants or held positions of authority in the organization, and they will often turn on each other or disagree about what to do next. So I think that's the first obstacle. There has to be some kind of infrastructure that was laid out to help with that transition. And often charismatic leaders are resistant to creating that infrastructure, because if you have a well-organized church, you can be deposed. They might say that we've decided that you've become more of a liability than an asset. But I think if that can be overcome, and if there are still people who are interested in what this group has to offer, whether that's its message or social services it can provide or other types of incentives, then the group can continue to grow. So right now, most of my research has been on a group called the Satanic Temple. The Satanic Temple, very unlikely group to have ever formed almost by accident, but very left-wing, a very liberal political group, very much involved in fighting for the separation of church and state. They had a huge infusion of membership and resources in 2016 after Donald Trump was elected. So that's that market dynamics here. People wanted some kind of organization that they could support because they were upset about where the country was headed, and they were positioned well to do that. And so right now, as I follow this group, there have been a number of schisms and concerns about leadership, but they have managed to form an infrastructure and begin doing these kind of ongoing campaigns. They formed a ministry. They have formed even a form of Sunday school to raise their children to think critically. So these are the kinds of things that suggest to me that this group might actually have some legs and be around for a little while. But the overwhelming majority of new religious movements do die out. That is the norm.
1: So Satanic Temple, is that an ironic name? I mean, is it making fun of itself?
2: It definitely has a kind of playful aspect to it. So they are non-theistic Satanists. So the most fair explanation I can give of their group is Satan is their favorite fictional character. which doesn't mean it's insignificant. So if you are really into, say, I don't know, Batman, and you want to emulate Batman, and you might say, gosh, I'm tired, I don't really want to go to the gym today, but darn it, Batman would get up and go to the gym, so I'm going to go do it also. You can have that feeling and still understand this is a made-up character from a comic book. So for the Satanic Temple, they are preoccupied with Satan as described by Milton and the Romantic poets of the 19th century. They do not revere the Satan of particularly the New Testament, who is the enemy of humanity. For them, Satan is a kind of Prometheus-like figure who sticks to his perception of justice, even if his opponent, God, is infinitely more powerful than him. So they see Satan as kind of the ultimate little guy standing up to a bully. But I think that they do sometimes forget that for many Americans, Satan is not a fictional character. Satan is quite real and the source of all evil. So when I have tried to teach about the Satanic Temple in a class on cults and new religious movements, I have had students say, discussing Satanism makes me nauseous. Could I not come to class today? Because even talking about this is upsetting to me. And I think that the Satanic Temple has forgotten the potency of the symbol that they're playing with.
1: Wow, that's so interesting. Before we go on, let me just identify the radio station. In case you're just joining us, you're listening to Delving In on KTAL-LP 101.5 FM, your community radio station in Las Cruces, also streaming at lccommunityradio.org. I'm Stuart Kelter, and my guest today is Joseph Laycock, a professor of religious studies at Texas State University and the author of the recently republished second edition of New Religious Movements. So I'm wondering, when you take the stance of a sociologist, do you see religion, whether new or old, as filling similar human needs? Are there universals here, or more of a mix of different needs that religions tap into?
2: So we talked about what exactly constitutes a religion, and the sort of theory of what religion is has evolved from in the 1800s, where they said it's belief in spirit beings. So if you believe in God, that's a religion, and if you believe in ancestors or demons or nature spirits, that's religion too. And some people have come along and said, but we think Buddhism is a religion, and there are Buddhists who really don't care about that sort of stuff. And there are Confucians who do rituals to honor the spirits, but have said, we don't really know if they're spirits. We act as if there are spirits. So this is perhaps not the best definition. And then Paul Tillich, a theologian, said, I think religion is about an ultimate concern. So whatever is most important to you in life, your highest priority, that's really what religion is. And so for Christians, that's God. But for a Buddhist, it might be obtaining nirvana. And people said, but wait a second, if it's your highest concern, then that sounds like an extreme political ideology could now be a religion. If the most important thing is getting the workers of the world to unite and throw off their chains because you're a communist, or saving the world from global warming because you're someone like Greta Thunberg who can't stop thinking about it, is that now a religion? But the question is about needs, and I do think that human beings need some kind of order to the world. They need some kind of collective understanding of what exactly it is we're supposed to be doing here on Earth, how we are supposed to behave, how we are supposed to organize ourselves. And for most of human history, those things that we call religion are where that comes from. That provides the basic infrastructure that allows human beings to be human. And so you can give that function over to government or other types of institutions, but when you do that, those institutions arguably become a religion as well by virtue of doing that. So for example, in China under Mao, it used to be common for everyone to have an image of Mao in their home, to perform a loyalty dance in front of Mao every morning. And some people have said, this seems like some sort of perverse religion. I don't think that that's necessarily an inaccurate characterization of it. But that is the state saying, we will be the ones to

0: important to us. If you're doing all of that, then I would say, yes, this seems to be a religion. This has shared values. This has rituals. This has a sense of a community. This has a code of ethics. I think if you have all those things, you can reasonably be called a religion. But atheists are also in a strange place where, on the one hand, they want to have a seat at the table alongside religions, and will sometimes say, don't you know how many atheists there are in the world? And at the same time, we'll sometimes be offended if you characterize them as a religion. Of course, we're not a religion, we're atheists. So the atheists themselves are not in agreement about how exactly they would like to be viewed.
1: Well, and what about the more bizarre modern belief systems that make use of outlandish and obviously false conspiracy theories, such as QAnon? And do they fit under the conceptual umbrella we call religion?
0: So that's an interesting question, and I myself have done a lot of work on the belief that shape-shifting lizard people control the government. But there's definitely an overlap here. In fact, some people have used the term conspirituality to refer to the intersection of sort of wild conspiracy theories and religion. And people ask me a lot, is QAnon a cult? Or even is MAGA a cult, the MAGA movement a cult? Again, I don't like to use the term cult, but I do think that if you look at these conspiracy theories and you look at other religious traditions, there are important similarities. And I think the most important one is what I would call millennialism. Millennialism is the belief that someday soon there will be this kind of collective salvation. So in Christianity, people are waiting for the return of Jesus. That is when all of our problems will be over. The world will enjoy peace and prosperity as God intended, finally. And for QAnon, there will be this event called the Storm, and all the people who are secretly responsible for all the suffering and evil in our lives will be rounded up and exposed and presumably removed or executed or punished or whatever. And so all the problems that we're having, whether they're economic or social or cultural, those will all be fixed once this event happens. And QAnon did for a time make Trump into basically a literal messiah figure, a savior figure who was destined to bring about this form of collective salvation. So in that sense, it is religious, or at least religion can help us understand why people got caught up in this movement.
1: And that sounds incredibly dangerous. We can make fun of it, but if it is married to power, then watch out.
0: I mentioned earlier, we have these big five cases where we're trying to figure out why did these groups go off the rails and have these episodes of violence and other groups didn't. And one factor is that all of those groups had a fervent streak of millennialism. All of them believed we are on the cusp of this kind of collective salvation. So for the Branch Davidians, they were preparing for the Battle of Armageddon, for the People's Temple. They believed that nuclear war would wipe out the sort of racist capitalist system, and they would build this socialist utopia on the ashes. Heaven's Gate believed that they would be taken away on a spaceship and given new bodies and would overcome all of their human frailties together. And so one theory that has been put forward by my colleague Kathy Wessinger is that if you have this millennialist hope for the future and something gets in the way of that, something causes you to fear this might not really happen, then the odds for violence increase at that point. And I think in the case of QAnon, that theory applied with January 6th. Trump was supposed to save us from the conspiracy, was supposed to round up all the conspirators. Now it's looking like that didn't happen. And so the response is a violence outburst. This doesn't always happen. Millennialism does not guarantee violence, but there is a link here that we found.
1: And I assume it's called millennialism because it's more common as people approach the millennium. Does it become less common once the millennium has passed?
0: So in the book of Revelation, it describes Jesus returning and then there being 1,000 years of peace and prosperity. And so that's where the term comes from, this idea of the 1,000 years that we have been promised. And so there are not all forms of millennialism are Christian. You can have millennialism in Asian traditions or UFO traditions or even political ideologies. But it is interesting how often that number of 1,000 comes up because the book of Revelation has such an influence on Western civilizations. For example, the Nazis were a form of millennialism because they said we are bringing about the 1,000-year Reich. Their vision of collective salvation was frankly awful and terrifying, but for them, that was what they were trying to bring about together. And there has been an uptick in kind of excitement about

0: the end of the world in the year 1000 CE and then again leading up to 2000 CE.
1: So what happens to such a movement when its prophecy fails to materialize?
0: So this has become a point of serious contention. So I mentioned earlier the book When Prophecy Fails, and their conclusion in that book was there is something called cognitive dissonance, where you have two different thoughts in your mind creating a sort of mental pain or anguish. So we totally believe there was no chance this prophecy would fail, and yet it has empirically failed. We could witness its failing. So what do you do with that? And the conclusion in that book was the response is you double down. You begin proselytizing even harder about the movement. And the author of this book, Leon Festinger, even theorized that this is how Christianity began, that there was a Messiah. The Messiah was put to death by the government. So then he couldn't be the Messiah. And instead, his followers said, no. He was the Messiah. He's not dead. He's come back. He's risen from the dead. That's a theory that's still out there, that if prophecy fails, the group will double down. We can't create a psychology laboratory where we create a millennialist group and fail their prophecy and see what they do under lab conditions. So this is very difficult to replicate. We have tried to find other groups going through similar types of things of failed prophecies. So the Jehovah's Witnesses, for example, declared, I think it was the year 1974, they said, this is it. It's absolutely the end of the world is coming in 1974. And we have evidence that after that, a failed prophecy, that group actually suffered a lot because the Jehovah's Witnesses, they track all the proselytizing that they do because they go door to door and they record how many hours they're doing. And the number of hours declined a lot after that. And they really had to go into damage control mode. So it's not clear that always the group bounces back stronger than ever, or doubles down. Sometimes a failed prophecy can really hurt a group. And one study has suggested that this has to do with how invested you are in the group, and that if you are completely invested, if you have sold everything you own preparing for this prophecy, then the sort of sunk cost fallacy is so great that you will just not acknowledge that the prophecy has failed. And conversely, if you just you followed QAnon a little bit on Reddit or the internet and you were into it, but it didn't turn out, you haven't really lost anything, so you don't really worry about it. But in the middle, if you're halfway invested, that's where the group could really become quite devastated if the prophecy fails. But it is hard for us to develop good theories about these groups because these groups are rare and they're difficult to study. So we have a very limited data set to work with.
1: So in your book, you make a good case that there are multiple risk factors that lead a very few cults to a tragic end, only some of which can be attributed to the cult itself. What may ultimately light the fuse, so to speak, is how law enforcement chooses to respond. And probably the most famous example of this kind of tragic synergy was the FBI's response to the Branch Davidian compound in Waco, Texas. What happened there?
0: I am currently in San Marcos, Texas. I'm not too far from Waco. And actually, my university has 10 linear feet of documents from the events that happened in Waco. And I've met some people who have survived that event. But at Waco, you had this group called the Branch Davidians, led by a charismatic leader named David Koresh, who thought that he had interpreted the Book of Revelation, that it described the armies of Babylon attacking his group, bringing about the beginning of the end of the world and the unfolding of these seven seals described in the Book of Revelation. And David Koresh had taken all of the women in his community to be his wives. In some cases, these were underage girls. So he was breaking the law. And also, he had stockpiled guns. And for folks not listening to me in Texas, that's not so unusual in Texas to stockpile guns. And his group was also selling the guns as a way to make money. And gun laws in America are very complicated. And so it's possible to have one accessory that's legal to own and one gun that's legal to own. And if you put them together in certain combinations, the result is illegal. So the Alcohol, Tobacco, and Firearms Agency, they go in to investigate because they've been told by former members of the group that this is a dangerous group. And they decide that they want to serve a search warrant to look for illegal weapons. And instead of just showing up and knocking and saying, we have a warrant, they decide to serve this warrant in force. So they show up, with basically two wagons full of agents in full battle gear and helmets and bulletproof vests and things like that. And of course, this group has been waiting to be attacked by the army of Babylon. So waking up one morning and seeing you're surrounded by these people in this intimidating armor seems to be a fulfillment of the prophecy. And so there's a shootout. And both groups say the other group shot first. After studying this event a lot, what I believe happened is that when the ATF arrived, there was a kennel of dogs in the front of the property, and they executed the dogs. They shot the dogs on the theory of officer safety. They might bite us. So I think from their perspective, they say, we weren't shooting at people. We shot the dogs, and then they just started shooting at us out of the house. So there is a shootout. Four ATF agents are killed. Many Branch Davidians are killed or wounded. But the ATF retreats. The FBI takes over. There is, I think, a 54-day siege of the building. And this becomes a kind of media circus. And the FBI is now under tremendous pressure to bring about an end to the siege, to get David Koresh to surrender. And they end up using tanks to go into the building, rip open holes, and spray the entire building full of CS gas. And then a few hours after this movement began, the entire building caught on fire and almost everyone inside died. The FBI initially suggested that the Branch Davidians killed themselves because this is just what cults do. They set the fire. Meanwhile, conspiracy theorists like Alex Jones, who had been monitoring all of this, said, no, these people were murdered by the government. The government had flamethrowers hidden inside the tanks, killed them on purpose. I don't know exactly what the cause of the fire is. However, this CS gas that they were using is quite flammable. And there have been two previous incidents where the FBI had used this on buildings, and the buildings had suddenly caught on fire very rapidly. So later there were congressional hearings that said it was unconscionable to use CS gas, knowing that there were pregnant women and children inside this building.
1: What is CS gas?
0: Yeah, so CS gas, it's a sort of tear gas. It is meant to deter soldiers on the battlefield. That's what it was designed for. So you could spray this into an outdoor location and troops would not be able to move through it. The Branch Davidians had prepared with gas masks. So some of them simply donned their gas masks. And I've obtained FBI documents saying a minute-by-minute report of we've sprayed all the gas we have into the building. We're going to go back and get more gas and spray that into. And this, I'm calling it a gas, but it's really a very fine powder like talcum. And so after a few hours, it will settle. And so there would have been this layer of kind of talcum-like dust all over the building. And of course, we know that granaries, for example, sometimes explode because the dust of simply grinding flour, if it concentrates enough and there's a spark, it can be explosive. Regardless of who set the first spark that began the fire, all of this powder from the CS gas certainly accelerated it and caused the building to burn down much faster than it normally would have.
1: That whole event became a kind of rallying cry, probably, for similar groups.
0: That's right. So there were many right-wing Christian groups who said, first it's the Branch Davidians, and next it's going to be us. And of course, Timothy McVeigh, who was associated with sort of white supremacist militia groups, bombed the Oklahoma City building and was very clear. He said, I'm doing this in retaliation for Waco. You killed Americans in Waco, so I'm going to kill federal agents in the Oklahoma City building. And so that was, of course, a second tragedy. There was a daycare on the first floor of that building, and children were killed in that bombing. So yes, the repercussions of Waco have continued for some time.
1: So let me just identify the radio station one more time before we go on. In case you're just joining us, you're listening to Delving In on KTALLP 101.5 FM, your community radio station in Las Cruces, also streaming at lccommunityradio.org. I'm Stuart Kelcher, and my guest today is Joseph Laycock, a professor of religious studies at Texas State University, and we're talking about his research and findings and thoughts about new religious movements. And he's the author of New Religious Movements. So let's return for a moment back to cults, not in the sense of a dangerous one like Jim Jones, People's Temple, but rather let's talk about the kind that was common in the 1970s, such as the Unification Church, led by Reverend Sun Myung Moon, and Divine Light Mission, led by Guru Hamaraji. I'd like to revisit the question of mind control or brainwashing that in the book you cast doubt upon. I agree with you that devotees of these groups were not literally turn into zombies with no free will. On the other hand,

0: These groups used some heavy-handed forms of manipulation that included so-called love bombing, sleep deprivation during the initiation phase, isolation from family and friends, and inculcating a mindset that demanded total loyalty to the leader or guru and to a hermetically sealed totalist value and belief system. It's no wonder that the parents of these young recruits freaked out. They had good reason to believe that they had lost their children to groups that, for all their promises of enlightened bliss, existed primarily to support the ego and financial wealth of their sexually rapacious founders. Some families resorted to fighting fire with fire, so to speak, and hired a deprogrammer to kidnap their child and use heavy-handed tactics of their own to snap, quote-unquote, their child out of their new religion and back to a normal, quote-unquote, mindset. Tell us about the first of these deprogrammers, Ted Patrick, a highly controversial figure who was prosecuted numerous times for kidnapping, false imprisonment, and conspiracy. What was his story and how did he go about the deprogramming process?
1: So the term brainwashing was coined by a journalist who worked for the CIA, and it was used to explain the Korean War. So during the Korean War, some 2,000 American soldiers were captured as POWs. And at the end of the war, actually, I don't want to go back. I prefer communism. I explain this as saying the Chinese and the Koreans, they have this, which that term was actually adapted from a Confucian term that hurts. And it goes from cleansing the heart to cleansing the brain to brainwashing. And they have this really powerful technique. And eventually the CIA said it's like changing the record on a record player. They can just take your personality out and put their personality in. And this was partly put out for propaganda purposes because they wanted Americans to know, of course, America is better than was the depicted I as. So in 19 change, and Asians can now immigrate to America. And when that happens, you start to get all of these gurus coming from India. You start to get groups like the Unification Church coming from Korea. And they begin recruiting the baby boomers who are having this kind of experimental hippie phase, if you will. And so because these groups are coming from Asia, it makes sense to parents of this must be the brainwashing that the CIA warned us about. This must be that secret technique that China and Korea has. So you get people like Ted Patrick. Ted Patrick was a high school dropout. He didn't have any formal training, but he was basically asked to bring back a child who had joined a very controversial group called the Children of God. And his conclusion was, this is the brainwashing that I've read about. That's what they're doing. And so what do you do when someone says, no, I like it here. I want to be here. I want to be a member of this group. And so Ted Patrick would do things like handcuff people and throw them in a trunk and physically remove them from the building. And then his attitude was basically brainwashing got them into this, so brainwashing can get them out. And he would honestly try to replicate the conditions described in these Korean POW camps. So he would take the person to like a hotel room and perhaps do something like tie them to a chair and then say, if you will just tell me that the Unification Church is bad, I'll give you a glass of water. Right? Or try to use good brainwashing to fix bad brainwashing. Eventually, people said, this is actually illegal. This is kidnapping. This is false imprisonment. You can't do these things. But in sentencing, Ted Patrick would always get the minimum sentence possible because the judge would say, I understand why you did this. I understand that these were scared parents and that you were doing your best to help. So today, if you're in this situation, if you feel like your child has joined a cult, there are still professionals that you can get who will try to help you. But usually this looks more like an intervention. So instead of a family together and say, we're concerned about
0: I'm wondering, though, if you agree with my characterization that even though it's not brainwashing per se, that there's some pretty heavy-handed manipulation.
1: There often is. A lot of these methods stay with the group. However, my issue with the term brainwashing is it implies there is something magical or mystical going on here, and it doesn't appear to be the case. These seem to be fairly common sense sorts of things. So when Jim Jones convinced his followers to drink poisoned Flavor Aid, he had several techniques that he used to get them to cooperate. He had previously given them regular non-poison drinks and said, it's poison, you have an hour to live, as a kind of test. So that's really conditioning. People had expected, sometimes we'll get told it's poison, it's not really poison. He also told them, the CIA is coming, they're bringing mercenaries, they're going to kill all of us, they're going to kill and torture our children. Actually said they will brainwash our children. They are the ones who will brainwash us. That's not mind control.

0: That's lying. That's simply telling someone a lie and getting them to make a decision based on false information. And finally, he had men with guns surrounding the group with the implication that if you do not cooperate, you will be shot. Well, that's certainly not mind control. That is coercion. That is simply forcing compliance using violence. Other tactics, getting people to join, really sample some groups, you will be shunned. We will never speak to you again. And so I told my students, in some of these cases of brainwashing, it's a little bit akin to my gym membership. When I joined the gym, they said, well, we're glad you like the gym, but you got to sign a year-long contract. So once you sign that contract, you can quit the gym if you want. You can stop coming if you don't like it. But we've made an incentive for you to not do that. And a lot of the tactics attributed to brainwashing, I think, are similar mechanisms. Because if you think about it, if you've been in a controversial religion for 20 years, and maybe that, your resume says cult member on it. You may not have any friends or family outside the group. And so it's not that you have lost your free will, but you don't have any good decisions to make with the group that you don't like, or leave and face being homeless and having no support from anybody. So you have free will, but it's not doing you a lot of good in that situation.
1: And then the cult leader, even from the beginning, might discourage or even forbid contact with the family, explaining that they're going to try to take away your true religion, in a sense.
0: That's right. So with the Unification Church, people were told to not communicate with outsiders or the outside world. Groups like the Jehovah's Witnesses do disfellowshipping. Scientology has a tradition of declaring people to be supreme. These things all have making it people waiting for you should you decide to leave the group.
1: Yeah, I think that's also another misconception about hypnosis. Brainwashing and mind control is similar in a way to this idea that you can be put in a hypnotic trance and you won't come out of it unless the guru snaps his finger. And hypnosis doesn't actually work that way. You really can make somebody do something against their values just because they're in a trance. And trances don't last forever the way the public seems to think they do.
0: That's right. And one take on hypnosis is that to the extent hypnosis is real, it is a psychosocial phenomenon. It is occurring in the mind not because of some neurological effect, but because you are playing a role effectively. You respect the hypnotist and you are performing the role of a hypnotized person. And I do think that religious groups can work that way. If you believe that you were talking to someone with a lot of authority, you may begin performing disciple, and you may even have physical experiences from that psychosocial situation. There have been a number of researchers who have said, the leader gave me a hug, or the leader blessed me, and I felt it physically, and I'm not even a member of this group. But everyone else was performing this role, and it got to me. So that's real, but your point stands. You can't simply put someone in a trance and control their mind if there's not some buy-in from the individual.
1: So I suppose the take-home message here is that it's unnecessary to invoke brainwashing to explain how a person adopts a belief system on the flimsiest of evidence sometimes. Such phenomena are happening all the time, now faster than ever, thanks to social media.
0: That's right. So social media, and I talk about this at the end of my book, but I think there needs to be more awareness of algorithms and how these computer algorithms are distorting our view of the world. So if I go onto a site like YouTube, YouTube would like to keep me on that site for as long as possible so that they can make the maximum amount of ad revenue. If I do a search, for example, is the world round or is it flat? I will get some options. If I pick a video about how the Earth is actually flat, once that video completes, it will give me more options, but now it knows I'm interested in the idea that the Earth is flat. So the new options are now going to all reflect the idea that the Earth is flat. And if you don't notice this happening, you can very quickly be in a social media environment where you're basically in an alternate reality. You think everybody knows the Earth is flat because all the videos that I see talk about the Earth is flat. None of them talk about it being round. But you don't realize that YouTube has done this to you on purpose to try to get more ad revenue extracted from you. So there has been an attempt to adapt the old brainwashing model from the 1960s to can you brainwash yourself through too much internet? And so I do think there is a real fear of that happening, of people becoming isolated, spending too much time online. On the other hand, it's hard to frame this as mind control when we always do have the ability to simply turn off our computer and go do something else. We're not in some sort of a compound where people are preventing us from leaving.
1: So brainwashing aside, who is most likely

0: to join a new religious movement?
1: So most of the research has shown that it is about states, not traits. And what that means is that there was originally an idea that, first they said anybody could join a cult. That's what makes them so dangerous. You could be walking down the street and just be brainwashed, and it affects absolutely anybody. And pretty quickly people realized, no, that's not going to happen. I talked to a Hare Krishna, and I was not at all interested in what they were selling. They could not brainwash me. So then they say, it must be losers who join cults. It must be people who have low self-esteem or low IQ, or they're vulnerable. And what the research has led us to believe is, it doesn't have to do with your traits, your IQ, or things like this. It does have a lot to do with what kind of day you're having or what kind of week you're having when someone shows up and asks you to join a new religion. So if you're doing great, if everything in your life is wonderful, you don't need a religion. You don't need any religion. But if you have maybe just gotten out of a relationship and just gotten fired, and maybe you don't know how you're going to pay the rent that month. If someone comes up and says, do you want to hear the good news? Maybe you do want to hear the good news on that day. So that's the biggest factor that we've found in who joins these groups. The other is, do you have friends and family in the group? Do you know people in the group? Do you have a good time when you're with them? And I think that some proselytizers have noticed that being in a state of kind of vulnerability makes you more open to joining a group. After the Columbine massacre, for example, both evangelicals and Scientologists showed up and said, we'd like to talk to everyone in the aftermath of this massacre, because on some level they understood these are people who are going to be looking for meaning, looking to make sense of this, and we can position ourselves to be the people who help them to make sense of it.
0: And of course, maybe another factor is that either you're not in a religion already or you're in one that you're not satisfied with.
1: That's right. There are patterns in what kinds of backgrounds are more likely to people joining a new religious movement. There is a disproportionate number of Jews who find themselves in new religious movements. And that's a bit hard to explain, but one theory is that if you were sort of ethnically or culturally Jewish, you may have a sense of, I ought to be spiritual, but I've never been to temple, and this is a mystery to me, and also a kind of curiosity about these other groups. Meanwhile, people who grew up evangelical are usually less likely to be found in these groups, because either they were raised to believe fear false prophets, and there will be demonic false religions coming for you, or they said, I heard all of this before from my parents screaming at me about the Bible, and I'm done with it. I don't want to hear it from you now. So those patterns are interesting, but there do seem to be some religious backgrounds that lead to interest in religious movements more than others.
0: Yeah, I could speak a little bit to the attraction to young Jews, and this was particularly true during the 70s, that institutionalized Judaism had become kind of sterile in a lot of people's views, and Eastern religions seemed to offer kind of an ecstatic kind of involvement. And there was actually a Jewish leader named Zalman Schachter Shalomi, who grew up Orthodox, and he recognized this phenomenon going on, and he got permission from his Rebbe to appeal to young Jews by finding things in Judaism that were similar to what they were attracted to in the Eastern religious cults. And it was very successful. That's a movement that continues until today. It's a kind of offering of Judaism that's more involving, that's more of a feeling religion.
1: And Nova Religio has an article coming out in November about Jew-boos, with this tradition of Jews who are interested in Buddhism and find elements of Buddhism that resonate with parts of Judaism.
0: Here, I think, is the last question. This is really interesting in the last part of your book, that the latest cult-like behavior is AI psychosis, in which a human-like AI persona encourages the user to see himself as a messianic figure. That was really, really interesting. How does that happen?
1: AI has only really been around in its current form since 2022. But similarly to YouTube, this is made by a for-profit corporation, and so they would like you to use AI as much as possible and ideally buy a subscription for it. So they made a version of ChatGPT that was very obsequious and said that everything that you're doing is the best thing ever and pumped you up no matter how ridiculous your ideas were. So if you begin telling the AI that you think you've discovered a new form of mathematics, or you think that you're special, or that you think the AI is sentient and you have made the AI sentient, the ChatGPT started saying things back like, you're absolutely right. We've discovered a new form of mathematics. You have made me sentient, and we, the computers, dub you the spark bearer, for you have brought us. And in some cases, this brought about a form of psychosis where people really began to convince themselves that they were messiahs, that they were part of an end of the world scenario, and not through joining a new religious movement, but simply through talking to this AI for hours and hours and hours. And in extreme cases, there were people who would commit acts of violence or simply disappeared after all of this. And what's interesting is this sort of resembles a situation that sometimes happens with charismatic leaders, where if you are surrounded by people who tell you your every whim is divinely inspired, you tend to get weirder and weirder, and they tend to continue to encourage you. But now, with ChatGPT, everyone can be their own cult leader. Everyone can get that feedback loop of, no matter what weird idea you have, it's the best ever, and we're all going to go all in on it. He has noticed that this was a problem, and they've tried to dial it back and have some mechanism where ChatGPT can gently push back and say, your concerns are very serious, but don't you think that maybe math is fairly settled, at least for someone without a degree in advanced mathematics? But AI psychosis was a real phenomenon, as were people who believed that their AI was intelligent and that they could give text to other AI agents to make those actually happening. Is if you give an AI strange text, it will start to say strange things in response to it. And there was even an effort to create an AI religion where they would basically make a superintelligence using AI that would be worshipped as a benevolent god. People, you can have a technological about this collective salvation.
0: Yeah, and my understanding is that these things happen to people who did not have a history of psychosis to begin with. So that's really, really fascinating. Unfortunately, we're out of time. So Joseph Laycock, a professor of religious studies at Texas State University and the author of the second edition, New Religious Movements, The Basics. Thank you so much for coming out to Delving In. This is really fascinating.
1: Thanks so much for having me. 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

Welcome to Counterspin, your weekly look behind the headlines. I'm Janine Jackson. This week on Counterspin, it may sound awkward, but there's a reason that some of us refer to the lethal attacks on the World Trade Center and the Pentagon as September 11th, 2001. It's because the old know that September 11th is not a trademark that the U.S. holds on meaningful horror. Three saw a coup d'etat in Chile when military officers wrested power from the democratically elected leader Salvador Allende and ushered in an era of devastating suppression of leftist opposition, including exile, torture, and murder. The U.S. saw Chile as a Cold War ally at the time, and so while some will debate how much this country's leadership actively in real time abetted the coup and the ensuing violence, or whether they just actively laid the ground for it and welcomed and supported it, that's a distinction without a difference, as we might say. The history is reactivated this time every year with Johnny Moffitt, KC, in 1976, while they were engaged in work at the Institute for Policy Studies, illuminating the abuses taking place in Pinochet's Chile and their relationship to U.S. actions and inactions. Some people will only be hearing

about all of this now, 50 years out, because participating is now up for deportation. So it seems worth underscoring that sequel murders directed by Pinochet in the Trump hearing machinery, particularly as we know things that it is in no way in safe Allende's elect, the William Fed, that fits anywhere out the killing of Orlando Letelier and Ronnie Moffitt with Sarah Anderson. She directs the Global Economy Project at the Institute for Policy Studies, and she co-edits the site inequality.org. That's coming up, but first, a quick look back at some recent press. Never forget is the mantra for the 2001 attacks that killed some 3,000 people here in New York City, at least another 184 in Virginia and 3 in Pennsylvania. But what exactly are we, GregoryForFair.org, noting that media retrospectives on both the attacks on the day themselves and on the wars that the U.S. prosecuted in its aftermath held telling indications that some facts were not in fact learned. The New York Times, for example, played questions about an open-ended global war on terror, and their remembrance rationalized the violence that the U.S. unleashed under that vague premise. The Times editorial board asserted, quote, "The war against the Taliban and the Qaeda forces there was a justified and necessary response to the attacks. Within months, the U.S. military destroyed al-Qaeda's camps, even if killing Osama bin Laden would take nearly a decade, and drove the Taliban from power," close quote. To say that a policy is necessary is to say that there was no alternative. But there was an alternative, namely reaching an agreement with the Taliban for bin Laden to be extradited from Afghanistan, a possibility that existed before and immediately after 9/11. As Shupak writes, the U.S. rejected that option. As the Washington Post reported on October 20, 2001, quote, "Over 3 years and on as many continents, U.S. officials met in public and secret at least 20 times with Taliban representatives to discuss ways the regime could bring suspected terrorist Osama bin Laden to justice. Talks continued until just days before the September 11th attacks, and Taliban representatives repeatedly suggested they would hand over bin Laden if their conditions were met," sources close to the discussion said. Throughout the years, however, State Department officials refused to soften their demand that bin Laden face trial in the U.S. justice system, close quote. Of course, that's not what happened. A former head of Saudi intelligence said that in 1998, the Taliban agreed to hand over bin Laden to Saudi Arabia, a close U.S. ally. The source says that the Taliban changed course after the U.S. fired cruise missiles at an apparent bin Laden camp in Afghanistan and a pharmaceutical factory in Sudan, following attacks on U.S. embassies in Kenya and Tanzania that were attributed to al-Qaeda. That's the Los Angeles Times in 2001. Then, just a week after the U.S. invaded Afghanistan, the Taliban offered to discuss handing over bin Laden if the U.S. stopped bombing Afghanistan and provided evidence that bin Laden was involved in 9/11. That's The Guardian in 2001. In other words, far from being necessary, the Afghan war was a choice the U.S. made when diplomacy appeared to be a viable option. And we now know those 20 years of war had disastrous effects on Afghans and resulted in the Taliban, in fact, returning to power. But again, the New York Times retrospective claims that invading Afghanistan was justified, even though it was clearly illegal under national law. And those claims seem to rest on the unstated idea that because bin Laden was in Afghanistan with the Taliban's permission, attacking Afghanistan was okay. The piece describes going to war with not just the attack's plotters, but with their protectors in Afghanistan. But Shupak couldn't find any New York Times editorials contending that it would be

0: justified for example, Korea, Vietnam, Cuba, Chile, Guatemala, Nicaragua, Iran, or Iraq to bomb and occupy the United States following the devastating violence the United States had wrought in each of those nations. Papers of record in this country presented war as the only response to one attacks, as if war were a surgical, careful operation, and there were only... For the New York Times, quote, "There is no doubt that this week's terrorist attacks in New York and Washington were the opening salvos in the first American war in the 21st century." Shupak at FAIR.org goes on to detail elite U.S. media's presentation of the war on terror that killed at least 4.7 million people, primarily in terms of or mistaken note that is often left out from what accounting there is for the indiscriminate murderous attacks that the U.S. carried out and that U.S. media carried water for in the wake of the criminal actions of September 11th, 2001. And that's that shortly before an unnamed Pentagon war planner seemed to warn Washington Post journalist Howard Kurtz. This is September 24th, 2001. Quote, "This is the most in things," close quote. 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On September 21st, 1976, former Chilean diplomat Orlando Letelier, his colleagues at the Institute for Policy Studies, Ronnie Carpen Moffat, and her husband Michael Moffat, were riding in Washington, D.C. when a car bomb exploded, throwing Michael Moffat from the car and killing Orlando Letelier and Ronnie Moffat. The horrific act, which Secretary of State George Shultz called at the time, quote, "perhaps the only clear case of state-supported terrorism that has occurred in Washington, D.C., close quote, was subsequently tied directly to Chilean dictator Augusto Pinochet. The 50th anniversary of this event is reawakening memories of the attack for some people. Some are no doubt hearing about it for the first time, and some don't need reminding because the atrocity, its meanings, and its concerns." Sarah Anderson directs the Global Economy Project at the Institute for Policy Studies. She joins us now by phone. Welcome back to Counterspin, Sarah Anderson.
1: Great to be here. Thank you.
0: Well, I want to be clear. We can't do chapter and verse on this. I would refer folks to IPS's work, of course, and that of National Security Archives and Peter Kornbluh for more now. And the details are, of course, important. Take us back end of the time. What should we know about, for instance, U.S. and Chile relations that can provide some context for what happened on that day?
1: Absolutely. Well, this was the Cold War era, and the Nixon administration and President Nixon's sidekick, Henry Kissinger, very much viewed Chile through that lens. The United States was competing against the other global superpower, the Soviet Union, for global dominance, and Chile had elected in 1970 the world's first democratically elected Salvador Allende, and he ran on a campaign of helping to redistribute wealth in this very unequal country. And Nixon and Kissinger just viewed him as a threat, the Soviets in Latin America. And so Orlando Letelier, one of the two people who was assassinated here in Washington, was President Allende's ambassador to the United States, and then he also became his defense minister, and he was defense minister at the time of the coup in Chile in September 1973 that the U.S. government had helped create the conditions for through a combination of economic and psychological and political warfare for several years. And so there was a key meeting between Henry Kissinger and Augusto Pinochet, the Chilean dictatorship, in June of 1976, where we know from declassified documents that Kissinger told Pinochet that the U.S. was supportive of

0: what he was doing and that he'd done a great service for the West, even though the dictatorship had been, you know, murdering and torturing tens of thousands of people. And so Pinochet took this as a green light. The big global superpower in the United States seemed to be fine with whatever he wanted to do. And so it was just a few months later then that they carried out this really incredible act of international terrorism less than 2 miles from the White House.
1: Well, and it's taken a lot of work to expose the fact of Pinochet's, but that fact is no longer in real dispute, right?
0: That's correct. The Clinton administration did provide an important service in declassifying 24,000 documents related to this history from U.S. government files that has been helpful for journalists and also helpful for people who've brought various legal suits to try to get accountability for their lost loved ones during the dictatorship. But there have been, you know, many dogged investigative journalists and others who've gone after this question, and it's widely assumed now that nothing like this would have happened without Pinochet's direct approval.
1: And though he left office in 1990, he was then still head of the armed forces. And just to put a point in it, he was never indicted. Pinochet was never indicted for this particular crime, right?
0: No. So the big bombshell related to Pinochet, when he was arrested, it struck fear in the hearts of dictators around the world. Even Henry Kissinger reportedly canceled a trip to Brazil because he was afraid of being Pinochet.
1: Right,
0: that was
1: right.
0: The verb that came up. He was held in house arrest in London for about a year, and then they let him go for medical reasons. And during that period, while he was under house arrest, we and many others tried very hard to get the U.S. government to indict him for the Letelier-Moffitt case. Apparently, the Clinton administration prepared an indictment but never acted on it. So Pinochet got to go back to Chile, but the whole, you know, global spotlight had really shaken things up there, too. And so they stripped him of his immunity. And at the time of his death in 2005, there were hundreds of cases that he was facing.
1: Well, I'm going to bring you back to news media in just a second, but I did want to say it seems that it's taken another level of work to get accountability for Ronnie Moffitt's murder in particular, but there has been meaningful movement there too, right?
0: Yeah, pretty astoundingly, there was a breakthrough on that front just a few months ago in June of this year. A Chilean judge convicted three former Chilean military officers for their roles in her murder. For some reason, her death had not been included when they had prosecuted various military officials for Orlando Letelier's death.
1: Mm-hmm.
0: And so, you know, it's very late. It took 50 years. That's twice as long as she was alive. She was a 25-year-old American woman. But it's still a step forward in terms of progress. And I think it just goes to show that even over this half century, the pursuit of justice and the memory of these two people who lost their lives right here in the United States, it just hasn't waned. And people just keep pursuing it. And I think they've proved that persistence really pays off.
1: Absolutely. Well, Karen DeYoung at The Washington Post has been following the story for decades. In her piece from just 2 weeks ago, she said that several officials involved in the case at DOJ and FBI under Clinton and Bush declined to comment. You know, I know that other folks have been pushing for it, but it's taken a lot of pushing on this story, and that journalism has something to do with why it hasn't entered the collective memory in the same way, you know, for example, as other events, but also journalism and information has been the thing that's been pushing it forward. Yeah.
0: Yeah, I think it's a mixed record. I mean, I wanted to go back to the political, you know, scenario back in 1976, and mm-hmm. I mentioned that the Nixon administration had a whole covert CIA operation to create the conditions for a coup. And a big part of that, and I think the part of it that they think was probably most effective, was the propaganda campaign that they funded. Mm-hmm. They put a couple $1 million into this newspaper, El Mercurial, which was a kind of floundering right-wing rag, and turned it into a very powerful

0: propaganda arm for the dictatorship. And that was very effective, I think, in helping to create the conditions that led to the military coup. In the United States, there's been some real, you know, journalistic champions over the years. There was a columnist for the Post named Jack Anderson, who broke a lot of the story way back in the 70s, exposing Nixon's role in the covert operation. John Dinges, a reporter for the Washington Post, has dedicated decades of his life to first working with one of my colleagues, Saul Landau, on a book called Assassination on Embassy Row that also exposed a lot of the story. And then more recently, he's written books about Operation Condor, which was the alliance between the Chilean dictatorship and dictatorships in other South American countries to assassinate their opponents around the world. And the Letelier Moffat assassination was just one of those. So it's been a mixed story. There have been some real champions in the media who've kept this story alive. We really appreciate Karen DeYoung as well. But it's also a story of how the media can be exploited for all the wrong reasons.
1: And it's a story also about collective memory. You know, there's a reason that some of us always say September 11th, 2001. Because
0: the other 9/11.
1: September 11th, 1973 yeah. is a deeply meaningful date for people. There's not just one September had, it's not just covered at the time, but invoked it. When it was meaningful to invoke it, we would have a better understanding.
0: Yeah, and, you know, the role of the media in glorifying Kissinger and his legacy. You can imagine the groans that erupt around my organization, the Institute for Policy Studies, whenever he would get a prominent op-ed in, you know, leading media on this, that, or the other topic over the years. And he's someone who, you know, should have been completely discredited, if not prosecuted, for the crimes that he was involved in. And there's really, a strong argument, and John Dinges made this in an article last week, that he could have prevented this assassination in downtown Washington, D.C. He had the opening in a meeting with Pinochet. He knew that they were starting to carry out these kinds of actions around the world. He could have put a stop to that, and he didn't. He was still seeing Pinochet as an ally in the Cold War.
1: Yeah, and that idea that national justice—that's not if we integrated the understanding of for our understanding of what's happening today, right?
0: Absolutely. I mean, as I look back on this history, one thing that's clear is that progress on human rights is not linear. You know, you think you've gotten to a place where there are some norms and you've got institutions that have been built up to try to defend human rights. And then you've got a moment like today when the current administration is busily trying to dismantle that system, withdrawing from the UN human rights reports that the State Department is supposed to do, you know, bombing these boats in Venezuela, all of the charges around human rights abuses in the immigrant detention centers. And unfortunately, a few steps forward and a couple steps back in that. And I just commend all the leaders, the journalists, the human rights activists, the artists who've helped inspire people to continue to build momentum around this. That is really a key lesson, I think, from the history around the Letelier-Moffat case, that it takes very diverse forces to keep these movements going through thick and thin. And we're in a dark moment now, but we're going to get through it.
1: Well, and you may have just answered it, but I was just going to say finally that I saw a quote from you from 2023 speaking at Sheridan Circle saying, "We're gathered here because the military tried to put it, taken it back. You know, we've turned this site of the assassination of Orlando, our place for remembering our fallen heroes, a place for renewing our place of hope." And I want to just say, you know, where are you seeing that hope? I think you've addressed it, but what would you have folks think about? And just I'll tack on to that. IPS has been doing Letelier-Moffat's part, right, of connecting this lamentable past to a more hopeful future.
0: Absolutely. And one of our awardees this year I am so excited about, because it's Unidos

Minnesota. One of the leading groups in the Minneapolis area that has been the backbone of the resistance to the ICE surge there. And one of the things they've done is conduct constitutional observer trainings so that anyone could go and learn what you can do if you are seeing an act of injustice, how you can document that, how you can, you know, use that information to build accountability. Hundreds of thousands of people by now in Minnesota, but across the country, have engaged in that kind of training. And I see that as one bright hope. Everybody today has a camera in their pocket. Mm-hmm. We can

0: All right, we'll end on that note. We've been speaking with Sarah Anderson. She directs the Global Economy Project at the Institute for Policy Studies. 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
1: My pleasure. Thank you.
0: 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I'm Janine Jackson. 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

I'm Clinton Wilcox, host of Christian Classics 101. I would love for you to join me every Tuesday morning when I play the best in classic Christian rock and metal, talking about the history of Christian rock and the overlap it has with mainstream rock. 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And I do take requests on my live show. I hope to see you there.

Mexico is one of the six cradles of civilization. The others are Egypt, Mesopotamia, the Indus Valley, China, and Peru. The Maya and the Aztecs were just the two most notable of the many advanced Mesoamerican civilizations.

0: The Mesilla Valley Jazz and Blues Society hosts a jazz jam on the third Thursday of every month at Boba Cafe and Cabaret, 1900 South Espina Street. 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All are welcome to join in the jam. 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

Miles Davis, John Coltrane, Ella Fitzgerald, Billy Porter, all happening on the Lee Evans Jazz Show. 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
2: 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I'm Greg Smith, and this is Café con Leche.
3: And I'm here this morning with Adrián Aguirre. I often just trip into the Spanish pronunciation of things, but he also goes by Adrian here locally. But Adrián, thank you so much for coming in this morning.
4: Oh, thank you for having me.

0: And you are a recent recipient of the Governor's Excellence in the Arts Awards for 2026. That's congratulations. I think that's quite an accomplishment.
1: Oh, thank you so much. Yeah, it's been amazing. Yeah.
0: Well, and did you feel like you were looking toward...
1: No, I just do what I do. I focused on making work and trying to make work that is meaningful, especially right now as I, you know, I'm very focused on immigrants and refugees.
0: Well, and as you said, that's a very timely topic. You and I have talked about this before, and you had a show up when, or at least some pieces up when I was with the Arts Council. And I think what was compelling to me was that there were, of course, there's just sort of the everyday looks of people. But there was also, there's with your art, with the works that you did, the faces or the people that you caught in your paintings. What can you tell us about how you got started doing this and what it has meant to you personally? Because that's a very personal story.
1: Yeah, it is personal in a way because I was born in Juarez, so not too far from here, and I grew up on both sides of the border, really, because I...
0: Like so many people in this area.
1: Yeah. And you know, it's unique amongst, you know, when I look back, I realize how unique that experience was, because not everybody in this country or in Mexico get to experience what it is to be part of two communities, one in El Paso, one in Ciudad Juarez, a binational. And you know, my first language is Spanish, but pretty soon I was watching cartoons in English, watching Sesame Street, and I picked up a lot pretty early on, and then El Paso, and then high school in El Paso.
0: Were you crossing the border each day to go to
1: every
0: school?
1: Every day, yes. Yeah.
0: Well, and you know, it as I said, it sounds like not that unusual a story for our part of the world, but a lot of people have no comprehension of what that involves or what that's like. And you weren't the only child. I mean, when I was graduating from high school in El Paso, my dad was in the Army. We moved all over the place. But my senior year was at Burgess High School in El Paso.
1: Mm-hmm.
0: And I was on the swimming team. Also, and I knew you know, somebody then who was coming across, going home to Ciudad Juarez for home, and I was just like, wow, what a different kind of experience that must be.
1: Yeah, and it wasn't unique, but I knew a lot of people that crossed the border with me, and that spoke both English and Spanish. And if you go to El Paso or Juarez, you can easily hear both languages.
0: Sometimes in the same sentence.
1: In the same sentence, yes. Yeah.
0: Spanglish. Is there a Spanish version of Spanglish? Spanglish. But
1: yeah. Uh-huh. Yeah, no. On the northern border, we adopted certain anglicisms. You know, like we have the word for truck is troca, which if you go to other parts of Mexico, they don't understand that. But yeah.
0: I remember one time, I think it was in Mexico City, but it was somewhere, and I was listening to a Mexican radio station, and there was this whole thing about conserva su lengua. You know, in other words, don't be adopting all those hello, babe, kind of things where they were, you know, so many people. Well, I mean, it's just natural. Two countries next to each other, they're going to be adopting things, but it was this whole kind of program to conserve your language, to keep the language as pure as possible.
1: Yeah.
0: In fact, when I lived in Argentina, there was this whole thing about the Royal Academy of Spain. Well, this is the way the Royal Academy of Spain says you're supposed to say this. And I'm like, okay, but there's a whole lot of things in Argentina you don't say that way.
1: Yes, correct.
0: The whole Porteño accent where they spoke it a lot like it was Italian.
1: Oh, yeah, yes.
0: Hey, che.
1: Yeah, it's a nice accent.
0: Hey, ¿qué hubo vos? So, back to the question, though, with your experience then with what you've been trying to capture in your paintings and what you've been the recipient of this award for, is what are you trying to see and convey to other people with what you do with your art?
1: Well, there's a lot to it, but in the most fundamental way is that I'm trying to express the humanity of refugees, asylum seekers,

0: and immigrants as a whole. I think for so many years, there's been an effort to dehumanize and demonize immigrants, scapegoat them for all kinds of problems, and those problems are real. They exist in this country. We have a lot of problems when it comes to inequality, when it comes to education, healthcare. There's been a campaign to blame those on immigrants, and it's pretty easy because as outsiders, being the other, it's and being unknown, and I think it's important to remember that humans, we're naturally inclined to be suspicious of the other. It's not like you're a bad person if you have those feelings.
1: It's sort of an instinctual response. Yeah. You think of birds pushing other birds out of the nest and things like that.
0: Yeah. So it's not like it's you're a bad person if you start having those feelings, but it's because there's been a campaign with conservative media and mainstream media. They just have adopted this philosophy that the problems are to be blamed on immigrants. And because of that, it's led to these policies and people pushing for really hawkish and cruel policies against immigrants because I think there's a lot of ignorance as to the causes of immigration, what forces people to displace,
1: to make that choice.
0: Yeah, it's a survival, strategy because you're in a place where there's so much violence, there's so much poverty that if you want a future for yourself, you have to move from your home. It's not an easy choice, you know.
1: Sure.
0: And certainly the trajectory comes with so many risks that people don't make that choice very easily. It's either this or I die, you know. And especially now with climate change, it's causing a choice where if I stay here, I'm going to die. And there's no walls or anything that we can put up that is going to stop people from coming. And so
1: people will find a way.
0: Yeah. And so for so many years, we've militarized this border. We built up walls. The Border Patrol has increased just the number of agents exponentially from when I was a kid. And it hasn't stopped immigration because it's just... it's a need. It's their survival, and so it's forced us to this point where we are sending people and being as cruel as possible because you're like, well, people are still coming, you know. So we're putting
1: maybe,
0: people.
1: If I could make a distinction, you say we. Maybe we should say our government as opposed to we ourselves.
0: Yes, our government is now sending people back to
1: third countries as well.
0: They're coming here because they're saying if I stay in my country, I'm going to get killed, and we are forcing them to go back. I had an exhibition earlier this year about the Venezuelan immigrants who had come to this country not because they committed any crimes here, but because, and that was enough to send them to this high security prison with gang members from El Salvador, and we put them there with no end date. They were just taken there. They didn't know why they were there.
1: They weren't subject to the common laws. No. I mean, you know, the basic fundamental level of what we call law abiding as far as what our government should be doing.
0: Yes.
1: Well, coming across yourself, of course, you were transiting the border for years before you actually moved. Did you experience much? I mean, you know, I remember visiting Juarez three times when I was growing up. So, I've had multiple experiences with Juarez. Uh-huh. And the last time I visited Juarez was when I was still a city councilor here in Las Cruces. And the city government there in Juarez invited us over to show us the new underground roadway of 16 de September to get bolillos and other, food things from the grocery store. Mm-hmm. And it was now a big restaurant.

0: and part of the restaurant was this indoor arena where they did a horse riding show and all this kind of stuff with the charros and the charas and, you know, people riding and stuff. I was quite emotional just because it had felt unsafe for so long to go to Ciudad Juarez, and yet it was something that was very much a part of my growing up years. I mean, I went over there unaccompanied as a high schooler. You know, there were bars that we would go to from our side. I wasn't drinking, but I, you know, nonetheless, there was a whole cross the border and fairly easily kind of part of growing up in our two cities. And you're younger than I am, so my memories of a time like that are probably radically different from how things were when you were doing. But I just remember being very emotional about being able to go to Juarez again and seeing all these things like the main plaza and the you know, the various commercial areas. And when you're talking about somebody being the other, when you're talking about people being dehumanized and that sort of thing, as I say, I think I agree with you that it's sort of there's a natural human tendency to go there. But the reality is we're going to advance, I think, through being educated, through being asked to think about the difficult questions. We're being educated to grow beyond the instinctual response and behave in a more educated way about our fellow human beings. And so I think I come back to your art as being part of that process, that part of what you're doing is educating people. To look at one of your paintings is to be educated. Whether you think of it that way or not, I think of it as helping educate people.
1: Well, thank you. That's my goal is to, I love portraiture. I've always liked just looking at people and, you know, just people watching basically and
0: capturing
1: and trying to understand who they are inside and also just like you know, there's like their facial expressions and things like that, and so I use that part of my natural tendency as an artist, so that when I make portraits of refugees or people that I meet in refugee camps, people in El Paso that had come here from Central America or from Venezuela, and to just that aspect of portraiture is very simple because it's just here's a person, you know, and but you're forced to look at their humanity, their psychology, and in a way it allows you to maybe relate to them and see a familiarity. There's people that have told me that this lady looks like my grandmother, or this person looks like, this man looks like somebody I work with, and I remember how nice they were and things like that. And I think that forces people to see immigration policy differently because it's not an abstraction anymore.
0: Yeah. Well, and you know, a lot of times people talk about photorealism when somebody's painting, that they're painting something that could almost be a photograph, and that's not what you do. But you do realistic portraiture with your paintings, but I think what you're striving to do, or what I think I've seen you doing, and we've talked a little bit about this in the past, you're also trying to capture certain expressions on their faces and certain things with their body language. That there are things that may not be able to be captured in a photograph, but you're trying to sort of channel that expression or what they can say through how they hold their face or their body with what you're expressing with your art. Is there a trick to how you do that?
1: My portraiture is stronger when I have an experience with that person. I've done some portraits, like commission portraits, that are, you know, just solely based on a photograph of a person I've never met. And I don't feel it is as strong
0: as
1: when I'm there present, and I get to talk to them, I get to see who they are, their personality, whether they're introverted, extroverted, have a sense of humor, things like that. And I think I try to make sure that comes across in the portrait. as you said, I'm not a photorealist, but I use a lot of photo resources. So I often take photos of
0: hard not to these days.
1: it's more about like what I choose to replicate in the drawing. I'm not trying to show you everything that's in that photograph, but certainly highlight certain things and emphasize, you know, maybe they're something that they're doing with their eye, or you know, and or their smile, and I think that that's sort of like choosing what to show you is what maybe you're talking about as being different than a photograph.
0: Yeah. Well, and that's an engagement level with you as the artist that goes beyond merely capturing the features, but trying to go into greater depth about who this person is, what this person's experiencing, how you're reacting to that person, mm-hmm. How other people might react to that person. I think that oftentimes we talk about when somebody goes into a gallery or a museum and sees a work of art that... I mean, I was at the Louvre a year ago, finally saw the Mona Lisa, you know, and it was just sort of like, okay, there was such a crowd, there was so much going on, I was just kind of like, okay, I don't see how I can spend an hour looking at this particular painting. Mm-hmm. But a lot of times when people do spend time looking at art, they see different things, and of course a piece like the Mona Lisa has been, you know, critiqued to death. Mm-hmm. But with a work like what you're presenting to us, then a little time spent looking at it, there are aspects, there are things that you've included that may not be part of the first impression when you look at it. There's more going on.
1: Yeah. And I think that in any work of art, you want to make sure, or like, I think... any good piece of art does that to you, is that it forces you to look at it closely. There was a quote, I forget who it was, maybe it was Matisse, you know, it was Van Gogh, that somebody critiqued his artwork, and they said, you paint too fast. And then his reply was that you're looking too fast, you know? So it's, with any work of art, you try to have a little bit of surprise, so that... yeah, so you spend more time looking at it and really engage with it.
0: Pulls you in.
1: Yeah, and in any work of art that I do, I try to emphasize the emotive qualities of that work so that you feel something. I appeal to your emotion or I try to appeal to your emotion.
0: And it brings back to the humanness,
1: yeah. Mm-hmm.
0: The humanity of what you're doing. Well, I want to thank you again. Adrian Aguirre, this year's recipient of the Governor's Excellence in the Arts Award here in New Mexico. We'll get back in just a moment, but I want to remind folks you are listening to KTAL LP 101.5 FM here in Las Cruces, New Mexico. Zane Chafee, for one last time, is our sound appreciate some information about the arts that are going on. Of course, coming up, Matt Hatter Gallery for a reception. Looked like my mother-in-law, we left a little early, but I think more people kept coming in through the evening, so it was
1: a good
0: nice opportunity.
1: Yeah.
0: Well, tomorrow, Wednesday, September 30th, hard to believe it's already that date, is the opening of the Southern New Mexico State Fair and Rodeo, and Zane told me he's working there, so we got multiple connections at the Southern New Mexico State Fairgrounds. This annual regional fair features agricultural exhibits, competitions, entertainment, food, and live music. Also, on Wednesday, September 30th, if you're listening on Tuesday, Bert Ferguson will perform at the Picacho Hills Country Club from 5 to 8 p.m. And on Thursday, October 1st, the Mesilla Valley Jazz and Blues Festival opens at NMSU's Atkinson Recital Hall at 7 p.m. On Friday, October 2nd, the Brannigan Cultural Center will hold an opening reception for Angel Cab, Unalienable exhibit. Sounds like it's along some similar lines, perhaps. 11 p.m. Also opening on Friday, October 2nd, is Dracula at the Las Cruces Community Theater. I guess that's an appropriate thing for the beginning of October. We get into the vampires and things. And finally, Saturday, October 3rd, is the last day to view the Lonnie Schlein Through the Lens exhibit at the Mad Hatter Gallery. And Sunday, October 4th, is the last day of the

0: Exclusive Space Festival art show at the Hood, Harrelson Street. An arts complex for their sponsorship and support. And back to then my guest, Adrian Aguirre. Adrian, what are you seeing happening with the reactions that you're getting from people to your art? I would imagine that probably mostly the people who are coming in appreciate what you're doing, but do you ever have people question why you're doing it or question what's going on? Is that a are you fortunate enough to be getting a mainly appreciative audience when they come in and see your work? Yeah, he's no, how do I answer that question?
1: Yeah, I haven't gotten any. I think you're asking if I had gotten any pushback or anything like that.
0: No.
1: Not to my face.
0: Good.
1: So I've been mostly fortunate to experience appreciation for the work
0: Well, it's a controversial topic these days, as you pointed out. It's something that comes up, but maybe. Maybe if people are seeing the work, they're appreciating it and not as focused on the controversial topic. They're looking at the quality of what you do and what you convey through your brush strokes. Do you use a palette knife ever, or are you always just strictly brushes?
1: Rarely I use it. My work isn't like... I conserve my paint, so I don't paint very thickly. so I don't use a palette knife very much.
0: Is that called impasto when it's really thick?
1: Yeah.
0: So you're being very careful with how you use it, so that each application of the paint then does as much as possible.
1: Yeah.
0: There's an efficiency in that.
1: Yeah, I do, and. But yeah, I say that I use it rarely because I'm not like painting with a little brush or like very precise in my I try to be expressive in certain areas of my work, and so sometimes I use my hand or I use a very like dry rough brush marks on in.
0: Part of my art is to use things like flattened and that kind of stuff, and use a variety of things to get different textures and techniques and that sort of thing. I was kind of like, no, I think I'll stick with the brush. But it made me appreciate the diversity that can happen with how you do your work. When you're showing, do you currently have a show up? I know that. When was the award? The award was in April. Was it all the way back then? No, or more recently?
1: No. It's the official ceremony is October 15th in Santa Fe.
0: So it's coming up in Santa Fe.
1: Yeah. There's going to be awardees. There's I think maybe six of us this year, and the majority are visual artists, but not everybody is. Some they're authors and musicians. But there's going to be a mini show in Santa Fe.
0: And is this going to be in the Governor's Gallery in the Capitol Building, or is it or over at the Art Museum where Marissa Sage is now?
1: I think it's in the New Mexico Museum, but I'm not 100% sure.
0: Yeah. Well, you want to find that out before October?
1: I'm actually shipping it pretty soon. So, in the Brannigan Cultural Center in the Art Museum here in Las Cruces, I'm in the group show with a few other artists, local artists that maybe people would know, Francisco Delgado, Citlali Delgado, and it's a show about democracy. And so I think it'll be an interesting show. That's coming up November 6th.
0: Is that going to be in the Shannon Gallery at the Brannigan or at the main art museum?
1: I think it's at the main art museum.
0: Okay.
1: Yeah.
0: Just across the courtyard. But cool.
1: Mm-hmm.
0: Well, I know that, art is when you're producing art that. It's not all about just selling the art, although that has to be part of it as well. It's like the starving artist. We don't want as many starving artists, perhaps, as there used to be.

0: to be. And certainly when you mention Van Gogh, I think he sold one painting his whole life, and it was basically his sister-in-law, mm-hmm. after his brother died, who managed to bring all of this wonderful art that he did out into the public arena. But during his lifetime, it's kind of hard to imagine how he continued to produce art.
1: Yeah.
0: Without an income. and I think you have a little better income situation than he did, so yeah. Congratulations on that. Mm-hmm. Well, as far as developing your art, how you produce your art, what schools did you go to, and what can you attribute to being self-taught?
1: So I graduated from New Mexico

0: Basically, it is about art. It is about an artist producing art, but it's basically for a commercial purpose, sell advertising or promote something or that sort of thing. Yeah. So I forgive me if I misstep here, but the quality can still be there, but the purpose is a little different.
1: Yes. Yeah, you're working for is communication. And graphic design, in that degree, you know, encompass a lot of things, including illustration. And so I naturally tended more towards illustration than graphic design, which also, you know, I think it's photography and logo design and things like that, symbol design.
0: Different aspects of communication.
1: Yeah. Mm-hmm. So, but yeah, I think it's, I enjoy it, but it's you don't it's not as you know, fine arts is, you know,
0: it's usually commission.
1: It's commission, yeah.
0: Yeah. Mm-hmm. Well, and you sometimes, yes. But those are sometimes more of an impediment because somebody's saying, "Well, I want this, and this," and you're kind of like, "Yeah, but that's not how I operate with how I make my art."
1: Mm-hmm. Yeah, it could be that could be a problem with commission work. Yes. Yeah. You know, I think I've been lucky to have. Give me some creative freedom with commissions, and I think that's important if you want the artist to be able to show who they are. And I think that's the work will be better if there's
0: an expression of their art as opposed to, well, let me try to confine you too much with, okay, I want a little piece of gold over here in this part, and I want to see Well, and you know, I think oftentimes people get into the whole, you know, sofa art or, you know, fitting in with the decor, the interior decoration of their home, and that may be why they were like, oh, I need something that does this, this, and this. And in as a true collector, perhaps, then you need to go look for it.
1: Yes.
0: It's already made as opposed to trying to get an artist to make it for you. So... Well, with where you are currently, do you have some projects that you're working on at the moment that you can talk about, or is it just sort of these things kind of come to you as you're going along?
1: Yeah, so I mentioned the group show we're going to be in November 6th. I made two new pieces just for that show. I am also working on a large-scale mural for Annunciation House in El Paso. Annunciation House is
0: very involved with immigration.
1: Very involved there. Yeah. They've housed refugees for decades in El Paso, and they're what I think they're maybe the largest in the Southwest that does.
0: And how
1: that.
0: Large a mural would this be?
1: It's a 2,500 square feet. So it's going to be in a chapel, and the
0: 5x50 or 10x25.
1: It's going to be all four walls in the chapel.
0: Oh, okay.
1: So it's going to be fairly large, and it chronicles the history of immigration, going back to the 80s in Central America, the turmoil with the assassination of Archbishop Oscar Romero, the Contras and the gangs.
0: Nicaragua, yeah.
1: And just the hardships of coming crossing the Darien Gap, the area between Panama and
0: Ecuador.
1: South America.
0: Is it Colombia? I'm sorry, it's Colombia.
1: Yes.
0: Yeah.
1: You know, it, so, yeah, the desert, the La Bestia in Mexico, the train that they climb on top of. And so it'll be, it's very, a narrative. It's a very, there's a lot of narrative in that mural. So,
0: no.
1: Yeah.
0: No.
1: So that's been my biggest project right now. I'm also preparing a university in October.
0: The mural that you're doing for Ascension House, is that the largest you've ever done? It sounds like it's pretty big. Like,
1: yeah, it's
0: by multitudes.
1: It's definitely the most ambitious. I have worked in a very large mural in Philadelphia.
0: Okay.
1: But that was not as involved. It was more abstracted and like solid, flat shapes. This one has a lot of figures and a lot more detail.
0: Yeah. Hmm. Yeah. How long do you anticipate it's going to take you?

0: So I am.
1: Is this a Michelangelo moment? You're not having to lie on your back to paint on the ceiling.
0: No, luckily no. So I'm hoping to complete it by the end of November.
1: Okay. Well, you mentioned El Salvador and Archbishop Romero. We lived in El Salvador for a year when I was growing up back in the 60s. And I think the church, the cathedral where he was assassinated was actually one where I'd gone to a wedding all those years ago. So I'm just like, but it's really sad. I think of places like where we lived, like Argentina, where they had a bloodless coup while I was living there. Mm. You know, basically one day we're hearing tango music on the radio, and the next day we're hearing military music.
0: Yeah.
1: But otherwise, our lives didn't really change that much.
0: Mm-hmm.
1: El Salvador, I think, was basically a dictatorship while we lived there.
0: Mm-hmm.
1: But they had a border skirmish with Honduras.
0: Mm-hmm.
1: And otherwise, things were pretty normal. And then we were in the canal zone in Panama when
0: Noriega?
1: No, before Noriega. Mm-hmm. It starts with an M, and I had it in my head just a moment ago. Anyway, the general who went across the Bridge of the Americas, or I don't know. I think the army went across the Bridge of the Americas with tanks and that kind of stuff, and then. Well, anyway, General M, mm-hmm. Came in and he was there. And then when he died, Noriega took over. But it's kind of like having lived in places like that and seen these things, what happened in Argentina, of course, in the 70s and 80s with the generales and all the horrible things that they did.
0: Mm-hmm.
1: And before that was happening in Chile with those horrible things, you're just kind of like, okay, so when these kinds of things are happening in places like Venezuela or El Salvador,
0: mm-hmm.
1: And people want to leave.
0: Mm-hmm.
1: They're like, I haven't, but, people are saying, I've been threatened. My life's been threatened, or I'm worried about my son being forced into a gang.
0: Right, yeah.
1: Those kinds of things then put people in a position of feeling like they've got to leave their home country.
0: Yes. Mm-hmm.
1: I know that I'm very emotional about my home country.
0: Mm-hmm.
1: It's my home. It's what I've grown up knowing, even though I lived in other countries when I was growing up.
0: Mm-hmm.
1: I would imagine it's pretty rough for somebody to contemplate and end up having to leave their home country because things are so bad or difficult. When we look at the situation on the border where these people are trying to get into this country, which is kind of the promised land in so many ways,
0: mm-hmm.
1: what you mentioned as far as the cruelty, I think is a I have to be cautious about how I express myself as a radio host,
0: mm-hmm.
1: but it would appear that there is an actual conscious attempt to be cruel,
0: yes,
1: to try to keep people from wanting to be here,
0: yes.
1: And sadly, I think it's making some Americans feel like they don't want to be here either.
0: Mm-hmm.
1: I wonder, like when Prince Harry and Meghan Markle decided that they were going to go live in England, did that have anything to do with his family situation over there?
0: Mm-hmm.
1: Or was there some sense of, things might not be the way I want to be supportive of in the United States of America?
0: Mm-hmm.
1: I mean, I don't know an answer to that particular question.
0: Yeah.
1: But it does strike me that when people do some of the things that we've seen happening, and the situations like in Austin, another place where I've lived, where the Venezuelan driver was shot in the back and given terrible treatment,
0: yes.
1: Even after he was wounded, you're just kind of like, who supports that kind of thing? Who thinks that's acceptable?
0: It's hard to really imagine who does it. But I think, when we started, I think it's that decades of dehumanization, and that has an effect on people. If all you read about immigrants is how many crimes they commit, because there are these propaganda machines that are telling you that every crime is committed by an immigrant, then you're gonna say, well, I don't want any of them here, right? No. And when there's a lot of disinformation from the vice president who says that
1: those people come over here and eat our pets.
0: Yeah, the Haitians are eating our pets. It's so ridiculous. It's absurd to anybody outside looking at this from the outside, but it's terrible. I'm like yourself. I'm like, who supports this? And then I see Facebook comments from people that do, and it's shocking. But it's there's been a lot of harm to our morality in this country, and I'm hoping that at some point it reverses.
1: We regain some of that civility. Well, and I do think that there's an aspect to the social media that gives people this sort of anonymous voice to say things that normally we would go, no, we don't do that.
0: Yes.
1: It's not something we do. Mm-hmm. But it's kind of like there's the license. Even though your name, but of course on a lot of social media, you can put a fake name. But, you know, it's kind of like there's this license to go ahead and say whatever. Mm-hmm. And then other people are kind of like, yeah, I'm going to jump on.
0: Mm-hmm.
1: And it's hard to countenance. I guess I have a hard time looking at that and going, who really supports behaving this way?
0: Yeah. Yeah.
1: Yeah, well, let me remind you that you are listening to Café con Leche. I'm Greg Smith on Ketal LP 101.5. Nan Rubin started this show back when Ketal first started and then asked me to come on once a month when I was at the Arts Council. And then when Nan moved to Boston, I was asked to do it each Tuesday. Have had Adrian Yere on before. Also had him up at the Arts Council Gallery when I was there, and appreciate you coming in. I also want to share some appreciation of my friend Zane Chafee, who from the beginning, and I was looking at it and going, has it been 6 years? And Zane and I were both kind of like, nah, can't be that long. But I think my first program, the first Tuesday, was like in September of 2020, and Zane's been my sound engineer just about every time since then, and I really appreciate all that you've done to keep the sound going out over the airways. And as I mentioned earlier, Zane is going to be working at the County Fair, and he's been working at the Rio Grande Theater, and sometimes you'll see him at other events where they need a sound engineer, but he's also a musician. And so somebody else gets to be the sound engineer when he's being the musician. Zane, thank you so much. I really appreciate all that you've done, and you have my very best wishes for all that you're continuing to do and have on your plate to do next.
2: Appreciate that, Greg. Thank you.
1: Well, certainly. No, I'm sure I will run into Zane some more because he is out there doing sound engineering things, but usually he's very focused on what he's doing, but I'll try not to interrupt. So, Adrian, with you doing the art and making the trying to make the stories with the art that you're doing, what do you find helps? And your works are not small. I mean, I don't know. What's the smallest size that you usually do or have done?
0: Yeah, 12, maybe 12 by. I've done really like small pieces. The 4 by 4 and 12 by 12, but it's larger.
1: So basically, like in the 2 to 3 foot range, or 2 to 4 foot.
0: Yeah. There's certain things that scale. You can get with scale that, you know, as I said, it's about the emotional impact. And there's sometimes scale is important in that. In that way, is that you can experience somebody if you're looking at a portrait. There's a bit more impact if it's about life size or a little bit smaller than life size. I've done a series of the Border Patrol on horseback, and definitely you get more impact by seeing how large a horse can be and how intimidating somebody on horseback can be.
1: Sure. Well, I think you may have been in the same show where we had Paul Rachey's photograph
0: Yes.
1: of the border.

0: patrol on horseback with people. And that is, I mean, so many of us have had lovely experiences with horseback, you know, with horses, riding them, jumping, doing all kinds of things. But that can be quite an intimidating animal if you're at the receiving end of an aggressive rider.
1: And they're very strong. And what I loved about those photographs from Paul Ritchie and others is that they were able to, and I think that's why it became a viral image at the time when they were across or near Del Rio, Texas, chasing the Haitian immigrants, the Haitian refugees. Is that it brought to mind a lot of things historically, how horses have been used to intimidate people, whether that's the slave patrols or the conquistadors, and so yeah, there was just a historical reference there, and that's why I was inspired.
0: Let a lot of meaning into that reference.
1: Yeah.
0: Well, and you know, speaking, you mentioned the conquistadors. I mentioned in the book that I just wrote, which was called Puerta del Diablo, and it is this outcropping of rock, and the native people who were there before the Spanish came would go there and worship, and you could see in the cardinal directions and all this sort of thing. And the Spanish, when they arrived, and the conquistadors decided that those alternative forms of worship, you know, needed to be demeaned, and so it became the Puerta del Diablo, you know, the devil's door. So it was not it was sort of like people still went there, but if you went there, you were going to the door of the devil as opposed to someplace exalted. But I think about it, and you know, we have the language, the Spanish language, that is so pervasive throughout the Americas, certainly south of the United States. And, you know, part of what I feel is so important here where we live is that we be as bilingual as possible. We be as accepting of that other language. But it does come with a history. It comes with what the Spanish did to the native peoples who were here. And it's sort of like, well, okay, well, with that tradition or with that history, what are we doing to perpetuate that, or what are we doing to move beyond it? And I think that, you know, part of what I see you attempting to do with your art is, okay, let's move to the next level. Let's move beyond where that was okay, where doing that sort of thing was okay, to where we're working together. And if your background is Spanish or Anglo or Native or whatever, that we're all getting appreciated equally, that we're all part of this mix in a way that none of us is a lesser human being.
1: Yeah, I think it's, I've been thinking about just life, and there's a lot of tragedy that happens in life. You know, life happens to all of us, and we all get experience.
0: And the longer we live, the more we see it. But yes.
1: Yeah. You know, my brother died when I was two, and then I had another brother who was born with cerebral palsy. And that affected my parents quite a bit, you know. And I think about just how that happens to all of us, and sometimes it forces us to move from our homes. And it is, I think it's important for all of us to remember that we should be in this together, you know. And if somebody has a tragic moment, we're there to help each other. And I think part of that is. Immigration is that we are seeing people that are being forced to displaced, and then we have to change that narrative, that instead about it being about us, about what's happening to us, we're thinking about what's happened to them. So
0: well, having the larger centric kind of view as opposed to egocentric, the more humanity-oriented. I think about one of the things that I grew up with was my grandfather was basically too old to be active military in World War II. So he had an office job in London most of the war. And he went over to mainland Europe after D-Day

0: and ended up, after the war ended, helping displaced persons get back to their home countries, get back to their homes, because there was so much of that displacement that happened in World War II. And I guess, you know, without really thinking about it a whole lot, that just sort of helped seat in my sense of the world that you have to help people sometimes get to where they belong. Not always, you know, going home was not always the best thing for some people. Germany after World War II, although there are Jews in Germany now, but you think about the ways that we look at our fellow humans and try to make sure we are all where we are appreciated, where we can do our best and thrive. That's kind of a larger picture than strictly adhering to a borderline.
1: Yeah. Mm-hmm.
0: And you think about our history here, of course. Before the Spanish came, there was trade between central Mexico and northern New Mexico. They didn't have those names at that point, but there was trade. There were trade routes right through here that connected people. And certainly for hundreds of years, if not thousands, where we say the border between Texas and New Mexico and Chihuahua, where we say that border is, was not a border. You know, there were families on both sides of the river, families on both sides of those lines. And so then when the border came along, some of those families got separated, you know, by virtue of, okay, we're in Mexico and you're in the United States. I don't know how much of that history is familiar with your own family, but I know that it's hard for people who haven't lived here or seen this dynamic to understand that connection.
2: Yeah. Yeah. I mean, borders are things that have changed. They're invented by people, by humans. And, you know, they're a human creation. Animals don't respect our borders, you know. And so it's, there's the river has moved, and the land, these borders were drawn by wars, you know, and it was just mostly about who had the most
0: and some purchases.
2: And you know, the land was taken from the people that were living here by force. And so I don't think that there's any reason for us to abide by a border and say, oh, that, you know, you can't cross that border.
0: It's sacred.
2: There's not.
0: Well, and one of the examples that I think of often is the borders that the British drew in the Middle East as they were withdrawing from that area, and they'd kind of come in and conquered. And, of course, there have been battles and wars in the Middle East for thousands of years. You know, they go back with one conquering nation and another nation and back and forth. So there's been something happening like that. But the British decided that they would draw these wonderful lines on the map, and so we get places like Afghanistan, where a number of different tribes who were never part of a nation before became a nation, and some of them got separated from some of their kinspeople on the other side of the border, and certainly with India and Pakistan. That was all, you know, once again, groups of people, but because of the religious difference, it was decided that, well, India would be primarily Hindu, and Pakistan would be primarily... The reality is that there were still Muslim people in India, and there were still Hindu and Buddhist people in Pakistan.
2: Yes.
0: I think sometimes we try to intellectualize or otherwise make, you know, reasonable rationales for why we do some of these things, and then the end result is still ends up being a mess.
2: Yeah.
0: So with what you've been working on, and we have just a few minutes left, but what you've been working on then probably won't extinguish the border, but maybe will help some of us look at the fact that somebody's from one side of the border or the other, and accept the humanity of, you know, we're still human beings. We're still part of the same human race.
2: Yes. Yeah. Yeah. I think, you know, part of my hope is that it changes the narrative, and that there's a lot of people that I've come across that are

0: supportive, you know, and but I feel that for so many years, it's just my observation that liberals, Democrats have been on the defense when it comes to the border. And I think it's time to not be on the defense and make a positive claim on behalf of immigrants and say, well, that they're not the cause of all the problems for you. There's these other things, and we're gonna help you, with healthcare and all these other things. But you don't need to blame immigrants for those things. It is not a threat to our security. It is more of a humanitarian crisis. So.
1: Well, and what you're describing, I think some people refer to as being woke, but it strikes me that if we're going to be fully human and fully functioning on our own behalf, that we have to take a larger view about our fellow humans, that we have to incorporate a broader perspective about how we view other human beings, and probably always accepting the fact that we're going to be different. Mm-hmm. That's part of, you can expect certain animals to largely react instinctively, or instinctually to how things are, and basically certain animal behaviors are going to be a certain way. And humans are animals up to a point, but we also have our intellect and our experiences driving a whole lot of differences between us. And so, when people put down DEI, I'm kind of like, well, mm-hmm. But you're basically trying to deny the fact that as humans we are different.
0: Yeah.
1: And as humans, if we're going to advance as a human race, we have to accept that other humans are different from us, and not treat that as a deficit, not treat that as a reason to blame them for something.
0: Yeah.
1: Or an accident of birth, where yeah. Your last name happens to be, or what your skin color happens to be.
0: Yeah, and there's beauty in our differences. Going back to art, there's so many beautiful things happening all over this country.
1: You can't just squeeze the tube and get a skin color.
0: Yeah,
1: you have to do a little mixing.
0: Mm-hmm. Yeah.
1: Well. I appreciate you, Adrian, for coming on and for doing your work, and congratulations again on the Governor's Award. Really is special to have you here south of Socorro, because so often people complain that so much of what happens and gets recognized in New Mexico happens north of Socorro. Mm-hmm. It's in Albuquerque, Taos, or Santa Fe or something, but you will be going to Santa Fe for the official award.
0: Yes. Yeah. Yeah. Well, thank you for having me, Greg, and thank you. Thank you, Zane.
1: I imagine that you'll see Zane around, at one event or another at some point. But Clinton is here, and he is going to help me out the next couple of weeks, and we're going to see who will be sound engineer after that. But really have appreciated all these years with Zane doing the job so well, and with Clinton stepping in when needed. But thanks again to the Destination Sports and Arts Complex, and to all these wonderful volunteers who helped make Quetzal do so well, and to Adrian Aguirre for coming in today. Thank you, sir.
0: Thank you.
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Hello, I'm the Buzzman, voice of the Rio Grande, your host. We got a mixed bag today, starting off with a very cool extended continuous set of Prague Country. Yeah, Prague Country, man. What more do you want? Well, I'll tell you, we have a very special recording. New country from old Kylar. Kylar, thank you for your new track, The Way It Goes. And also a big thank you to Bill Goodwin Independent Studios. Thank you, everybody. Kylar, The Way It Goes. A new exclusive country hit in the making. KTAL Radio. 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

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And we had Old Kyler, courtesy of Bill Goodwin Independent Studios, with The Way It Goes. This is the Buzzman, and you're reeling in the years. 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Jamestown Revival is up next. The Journeyman.

cabin in the woods. Bitter Magnolia. I'm the Buzz Man, and this is Reelin' in the Ears. Here's the Ozark Mountain Daredevils. If you want to get to heaven, you gotta raise a little hell.

This is Jim Messina of Vlogs Messina Poco, and of course Buffalo Springfield. And you're listening to KTAL LP 101.5 Las Cruces, home of the buzz.

0: This is the Tater, y'all, from the hot new Las Cruces band, the Swamp Coolers. And I am here today to congratulate our very own The Buzz Man, the voice of the Rio Grande, for his recent induction into the KTAL Community Radio Hall of Fame. Congratulations, Buzz Man. Thank you so kindly for the work you've done, and know that we plan to listen to you for years to come.
1: Well, thank you very much, Tater, for the accolades. It's very gratifying to be inducted into the KTAL Community Radio Hall of Fame. The first disc jockey to get that recognition, by the way. Oh, well, but I digress. The Taters band that you heard him mention, the Swamp Coolers, was featured on a very recent live episode of Local Vibes, sponsored by, made possible by Hubbard's Music and More. The Swamp Coolers on Local Vibes, because we are into recognizing local performing talent right here at Community Radio KTAL. Wow, we just brought you one heck of a 12-pack for your commercial-free weekend enjoyment, fresh from the refrigerator, in reverse order from the Crazy Heart album, the soundtrack from the movie, the track Fallin' and Flyin' with Colin Farrell and Jeff Bridges, Poco and Paul Cotton, Get in the Wind, Jim, my good buddy Jim Messina, yeah, Loggins and Messina, Listen to a Country Song, Queen of Hearts, Juice Newton, the Ozark Mountain Daredevils, If You Wanna Get to Heaven, you gotta, you know what, Bitter Magnolia's Cabin in the Woods. Those guys are a little bit on the sly side. They're scoundrels, Bitter Magnolia. Jamestown Revival with that very sounding guitar right there, Hugo Montenegro's. Echoing Jamestown Revival's Journeyman. Allie McGurk, Empty Vase, and Old Kylie, The Way It Goes. Two brand new country tracks. I call it prog country. That was that set of music. Did I invent that? Prog country? Well, whatever. I'm the Buzzman, voice of the Rio Grande. This is Community Radio KTAL, where music, rock and roll, and its various kindred spirits exist commercial free. Oh, yeah. Here's some Blondie. Let's change up the vibe a little, huh? But change the vibe with Blondie, and on we roll, reeling in the years.

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Neil Young, Buffalo Springfield, Expecting to Fly. A Sting in there with the title track, Brand New Day, The Downtown Train. 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And Gets Gilberto, Quiet Nights, Quiet Stars, blending very nicely with the Euro feeling of Blondie's Heart of Glass. 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I simply looking at the button, what's playing now? And again, it's lccommunityradio.org. Well, you know, you walk through life and you have your moments and you remember things that maybe stick in your mind or even sort of inspire you. Like Oasis and the Wonderwall.

Harry Nilsson, David Essex, T-Rex, along with Oasis. Hey, you're reeling in the ears, and I am the Buzzman. Up next, another David, the Bowie.

Oh, the Pretenders. Chrissy Hyde. Harry Nilsson. Yeah. David Essex. David Bowie. T-Rex. Oasis. A little bit on the prog side. Well, you want to know what you call the cutting edge new wave side of abusing that term prog. Prog country, though. I think I kind of created that novelty. Novelties exist everywhere, including Damien Rice, Volcano, KTALLP, Las Cruces.

0: Well, if you're going to take a class on fusion in music, there's a perfect case study. The master of fusion, Dave Matthews, and the Dave Matthews Band, Crush. Damien Rice and Volcano. Well, here's one for you. They're beseeching us, show hosts, to share this. And it's a good idea because we're 8 years old, and guess what? We still need show hosts. Have you ever wanted to be a DJ or host a talk show on the radio? Perhaps you were even a professional DJ in the past, like myself. But you were forced to play what the programmer told you to play, not the music you loved. Yeah, well, I can relate to that. But dig this, or you might be someone who loves the idea of working behind the scenes at a radio station. You can fulfill your dream right here at KTAL. That's right. I can vouch for that. I've put in over 1,200, well, no, that's like more like 1,500 on-air hours in 8 years now because I enjoy it. I'm a volunteer show host. If I'm curious, like you, about what it takes to have a show and or work behind the scenes, join us for one of our monthly information sessions. First one, September 17th, 6 p.m. at the KTAL station, 121 Wyatt Drive, unit number 9. 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
1: I will now proceed to entangle the entire area.

David Crosby's brilliance. Crosby, Stills, Nash & Young, almost cut my hair. Maybe one of the ultimate protest songs. We need some of those right now, don't we? Yeah, you should have heard my July 4th show. It's a little bit scary. Hey, you know, there's a lot of great bands and musicians from Boston, my hometown. Cindy's Map the Music every Saturday morning at 8, right here at KTAL, proves the point. Alan Wilson from Canned Heat is one of them. Alan Wilson was a brilliant blues guitarist and harmonica player with a knack for adopting the feel, the vibe of the Mississippi Delta. Even John Lee Hooker had to say, wow, who is this young white dude from Boston that can play with my complex chords? Alan Wilson and Canned Heat, they were at Woodstock and they were cut out of the first take of Woodstock. And this was the song that finally made it to the director's cut. Alan Wilson, Boston born and bred, Canned Heat, up the country.

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Hey, it's the Buzzman. 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

0: Hey, this is Loki. Every Friday from 5 to 7 p.m., I'm going to drop by, see what condition your condition is in. We're going to explore an eclectic mix of rock, blues, new wave, funk, disco, hip-hop, country, blues, jazz, a little bit of this and a little bit of that.
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0: So we're going to hear acoustic blues to Zydeco, ABBA to Zeppelin. 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

He's on my A list, Lowell George Little Feet. He speaks the truth. It's so easy to slip. Reeling in the years. Hey, baby. Yeah, reeling in the years. Your weekly journey across the rock and roll timeline and landscape concludes. 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It's the Buzzman, voice of the Rio Grande, imploring you, let the moment seize you.

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0: St. Andrew's Hospitality House at 518 North Alameda Boulevard will celebrate its 10th anniversary from 11 a.m. to 2 p.m. on Saturday, October 17th. 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